right. We just heard a song by Lucas Hicks called How Much You Want to Pay. He's the late Lucas Hicks from Bellingham, Washington. Before that, we heard Howard Armstrong doing Betty Dupree. And we started that set off with Joe Craven doing Cambole. 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On Saturday, May 16th, The Scarlet Goodbye, featuring Dan Murphy from Soul Asylum. Jeff Arundel and their band hit the stage. Then Sunday, May 17th, guitar virtuoso, internet star, and designer of multi-necked guitars, Luca Stracanoli, plus singer-songwriter Meg Pfeiffer perform. More information is available at the Historic Auditorium. That is thehistoricauditorium.com/events. It's also, support's also provided by the Blue Hills Unitarian Universalist Fellowship, a welcoming congregation in Rice Lake that's committed to promoting an environment of acceptance, inspiration, and action. For more than 30 years, the fellowship has been part of the community, encouraging everyone to seek their own path to truth and understanding. 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More information is available at the Blue Hills UU.org. All right. Well, I want to take this opportunity to wish my mom a happy birthday today. And I'm going to play a couple of songs by her husband, Dale Scott, and Maureen herself. The first one is written by Dale, and it's called Chickadee, My Love to You.

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All right. We're going to keep the kind of Irish theme going and hear a song by John Doyle next. And we're going to throw in a little piping, some bullion pipes. And so I hope you enjoy. This is WOJB, Reserve, Wisconsin.

All right, you just heard from Joel Mabus off his Flat Picking Clawhammer album from 1993. Before that, I heard Cillian and Nile Valley doing Lark in the Morning. It's a live recording. And we started that set off with John Doyle doing the Arabic. It's 7:45 here on WOJB. This is the Folkways Show. My name is Amon. 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All right. Next, we're going to hear a song from the Carolina Chocolate Drops, Don Flemons and Rihanna Giddens in particular, doing Old Corn Liquor.

All right. We just heard from Phil Oakes doing The Power and the Glory. Before that, we heard Bob Dylan doing Frankie and Albert off the Good As I've Been to You album. Before that, Nathan and the Zydeco Cha-Chas doing Everything on the Hog. And we started that set off with Carolina Chocolate Drops doing Old Corn Liquor. Specifically, Don Flemons was in that. He's going to be at the Blue Ox Festival this summer. So check him out. You are listening to WOJB Reserve, Wisconsin. It is 8 o'clock on Wednesday night. 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We got 62 degrees here at the studio. Give a little quick little weather report rundown. Tonight we got a low of 39 degrees and clear. Tomorrow we got a high of 74 and sunny with a low tomorrow night of 55 degrees. 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Open every day, year round. All right. We're going to start this next set off with a Chris Smithers song called The Devil's Real on WOJB.

You just heard from Sufjan Stevens for The Windows in Paradise. Before that, we had May Irwin, Never One Thing. And we started that set off with Chris Smither, The Devil's Real. It's 8:14 on this Wednesday evening. 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All right. Well, we had somebody out there listening. I forgot to ask their name, but I'd called in. And so thank you for calling in and listening, everybody. And I'm going to play a song that he requested, which is Guy Clark playing Let Him Roll here on WOJB.

true. Done about everything there is to do. And he worked on freighters, and he worked in bars, and he worked on farms, and he worked on cars. And it was white port to put that look in his eye. Grown men get when they need to cry. And we sat down on a curb to rest. His head just fell down on his chest. He says every single day it gets just a little bit harder to handle. And yet, and he lost the thread, and his mind got cluttered, and the words just rolled off down the gutter. Well, he was elevator man in a cheap hotel.

When they went through his personal effects, in among the stubs from the welfare checks was a crumbling picture of a girl and a door, and a dress in Dallas and nothing more. The welfare people provided the priest, a couple from the mission down the street sang Amazing Grace. No one cried except some lady in black way off to the side. We all left and she's standing there, a black veil covering her silver hair, and old one-eyed John said her name was Alice, and she used to be a whore in Dallas. So let him roll, Lord, let him roll.

right, you just heard from Yasmin Williams doing Juvenescence. Before that, I apologize. I cut it short. The Pierre Schreier and Adam Dobre is doing Sheepskin and Beeswax. I wish I could have played the whole tune because that is such a beautiful song, but I screwed up. Any case, before that, we had Brian Bowers doing Red-Haired Boy. It is 8:29. 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All right. We're going to start this next set off with a band called Camp. And the song is By and By, here on WOJB.

That man was a murderer in Mississippi doing Mary Lou. And before that, we heard Steel Wheels doing Rain in the Valley. And Dave Carter and Tracy Kramer before that doing 2366132. And we started that set off with Camp doing By and By. It's 8:46. It's 58 degrees here at the studio here in Le Couturier. 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All right, we're going to hear a John McCutcheon song next. He's doing What We Want here on WOJB.

just heard Bella Fleck and Omosangari doing Ah Nidia off his Throw Down Your Heart album. Before that, we heard Kelly Joe Phelps doing Big Shaky. Solas doing Nil Nala. And we started that set off with John McCutcheon doing What We Want. You're listening to WOJB Reserve, Wisconsin. It's 9:01, 56 degrees here at the studio. 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On May 1st, folk rock singer-songwriter Eli Gardner will take the stage. And on May 8th, touring artist and songwriter Amanda Pruitt will perform. Then on May 25th, Ryan Chris and the Rough Cuts will bring their modern outlaw country music to the Northwoods. 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All right, we're going to start this next set off with a song from Maria Muldaur with Taj Mahal, and it's Gotta Have What It Takes here on WOJB.

That was Petunia and the Vipers doing Mercy. They're out of Vancouver, British Columbia. That was from 2011. Before that, we heard Jimmy Rogers doing Blue Yodel number one. T is for Texas. Woody Guthrie doing Tom Joad part two off the Dust Bowl Ballads from 1940 before then. And we started that set off with Maria Muldaur. Oh, maybe that was the end of the last one, but it's Gotta Have What It Takes featuring Taj Mahal from 2025. It's 9:17 here on WOJB. This is the Folkways Show. My name is Amon. I'm here with you for about another 45 minutes or so. 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More information is on Facebook under the People's Free Store. All right, we can get right back to music here. Next one I'm going to start off with is from Jesse Wells called The Great Caucasian God here on WOJB.

I take a moment to talk with y'all about death. There are many that fear death coming quick and swift in the night, taking from them the toil of their hands and the fruits of their labor. But I say unto you today, there ain't a crueler trick that death has played on man.

0: That was the Asylum Street Spankers. Tain't Nobody's Business. They're a band that used to be out of Austin, Texas. I don't think they're together anymore, but before that, we heard Jesse Wells doing The Great Caucasian God. And let's see, you're listening to WOJB Reserve, Wisconsin. It's 928. You're listening to the Folkways Show. My name is Amon. Got another half hour of music here for you. 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Well, all right, we're going to move right into some other music. I'm going to start this next set off with Greg Brown and Bill Morrissey doing Ain't Life a Brook here on WOJB.
1: I watch you reading a book. I get to thinking that our love's a polished stone. You give me a long, drawn look. I know pretty soon you're going to leave our home. And of course I might. Especially when I'm thinking from the heart. But life don't clickety-clack down the straight line track. It comes together and it comes apart. You say you hope I'm not the kind to make you feel obliged to go. Ticking through your time with a pain. Look in your eyes. You give me the furniture. We'll divide the photographs. Go out to dinner one more time. Have ourselves a bottle of wine and a couple of laughs.
2: First you left, stayed so sad, couldn't sleep. I know love's a gift, thought yours was mine, something that I could keep. Now I realize

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I got your letter in the mail. 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It's been so long. You've been wanting a cabin and a backwoods trail, and I think that's great. Me, I seem to find myself in school. It's all okay. Just want to say,

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Acting in civilized manner, an illusion of gentleness, always fighting to get their way. While the people see, the people know, the people wait, the people say.

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The closing of your doors can only shut you in. We know the predator. We see them feed on us. We are aware to starve the beast is our destiny. The times they were kind, they were polite, but never honest. We see your technological society devour you before your very eyes. We hear your anguished cries exalting greed through progress. While you seek material advances, the sound of flowers dying carry messages through the wind trying to tell you about balance and your safety. But your minds are chained to your machines and the strings dangling from your puppeteer's hands, turning you, twisting you into forms and confusions beyond your control. Your mind for a job, your mind for a TV, your mind for a hairdryer, your mind for consumption. With your atom bombs, your material bombs, your drug bombs, your racial bombs, your class bombs, your sexist bombs, your ageist bombs, devastating your natural shelters, making you homeless on Earth, chasing you into illusions, fooling you, making you pretend you can run away from the ravishing of your spirit. While the sound of flowers dying carry messages through the wind, trying to tell you about balance and your safety. Trying to isolate us in a dimension called loneliness, leading us into the trap, believe in their power, but not in ourselves. Piling us with guilt, always taking the blame, greed chasing out the balance, trying to isolate us in a dimension called loneliness. Economic deity seizing power, through illusions created, armies are justified. Class systems are democracy. God listens to warmongers' prayers. Tyranny is here. Divide and conquer. Trying to isolate us in a dimension called loneliness. Greed a parent. Insecurity the happiness companion. Genocide conceived in sophistication. Technologic material civilization. A rationalization. Replacing a way to live. Trying to isolate us in a dimension called loneliness. To God, we hope you don't mind, but we would like to talk to you. There are some things we need to straighten out. It's about these Christians. They claim to be from your nation, but man, you should see the things they do all the time, blaming it on you. Manifest destiny, genocide, maximize profit, sterilization, raping the earth, lying, taking more than they need in all the forms of the greed. We ask them why. They say it's God's will. Damn, God, they make it so hard. Remember Jesus? Would you send him back to them? Tell them not to kill him. Rather, they should listen. Stop abusing his name and yours. We do not mean to be disrespectful, but you know how it is. Our people have their own ways. We never even heard of you until not long ago. Your representative spoke magnificent things of you, which we were willing to believe. But from the way they acted, we know you and we were being deceived. We do not mean you or your Christian children any bad, but you all came to take all we had. We have not seen you, but we have heard so much. It is time for you to decide what life is worth. We already remember, but maybe you forgot. Look at us. Look at us. We are of earth and water. Look at them. It is the same. Look at us. We are suffering all these years. Look at them, they are connected. Look at us, we are in pain. Look at them, surprised at our anger. Look at us, we are struggling to survive. Look at them, expecting sorrow be benign. Look at us, we are the ones called pagan. Look at them on their arrival. Look at us, we are called subversive. Look at them, descending from name callers. Look at us, we wept sadly in the long dark. Look at them, hiding in technologic light. Look at us, we buried the generations. Look at them, inventing the body count. Look at us, we are older than America. Look at them, chasing a fountain of youth. Look at us, we are embracing Earth. Look at them, clutching today. Look at us, we are living in the generations. Look at them, existing in jobs and debt. Look at us, we have escaped many times. Look at them, they cannot remember. Look at us, we are healing. Look at them, their medicine is patented. Look at us, we are trying. Look at them, what are they doing? Look at us, we are children of Earth. Look at them, who are they?

was John Trudell doing Look at Us. Before that, we heard Skip James doing Crow Jane. Stan Rogers rolling down to Old Maui. We started the set off with Bill Morrissey and Greg Brown doing Ain't Life a Brook. It's 9:44. This is the Folkways Show. I got one more set of music here for you this evening. Hope you all have enjoyed the show. And thank you all for listening. And we're going to play one more Phil Oakes song. I feel it's pretty pertinent. I'm going to dedicate this to the U.S. Supreme Court. You guys, enjoy.

You're listening to WOJB Reserve, Wisconsin. That was the Red Hot Django Peppers doing Tiger Rag. They played the Blue Ox a couple of years ago, and they were spectacular. For that, we heard Andy Stateman and David Grisman doing Old Klezmer with some ripping tuba playing. And then Sierra Farrell before that doing Rosemary, and we started that set out with Phil Oakes doing Here's to the State of Mississippi. As relevant today as it was in 1965. Well, this has been the Folkway Show. My name is Amon. It's been a really fun evening. I hope you all have enjoyed the music. And I'll leave you with that. Good night.

0: Bonjour, Gidagakun Indigenous Cause, Minoa Givizindan, WOJB. 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

0: a book. 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I know pretty soon you're gonna leave our home. And of course I might, especially when I'm thinking from the heart. But life don't clickety-clack down the straight line track. It comes together and it comes apart. You say you hope I'm not the kind to make you feel obliged to go, ticking through your time with a pain look in your eyes. You give me the furniture, we'll divide the photographs. Go out to dinner one more time, have ourselves a bottle of wine and a couple of laughs.
1: First to left, stayed so sad I couldn't sleep. 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

0: 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It's been so long. You've been wanting a cabin and a backwoods trail, and I think that's great. Me, I seem to find myself in school. It's all okay. Just want to say I'm so relieved we didn't do it cruel.
1: It ain't life, Brooke. 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It's kind of a drag to find yourself alone. Sometimes I mind, especially when I'm

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I sold the furniture. I put away the photographs. Went out to dinner one last time. Had myself a bottle of wine and a couple of laughs.

The Graceland story is a very interesting story in that it's a very good example of how a collaboration works, even when you're not aware of it occurring. The track is one of the early tracks because I only did 5 tracks in South Africa. On the sessions that I did with Forere, who was the accordion player, plays on Boy in the Bubble, we did a few other tracks. One of the tracks I said, you know, I like only the drums on this track. I don't really want anything else. I don't want the accordion or bass. I just want the drums. And the drums were something like a kind of a traveling rhythm in country music. I'm a big Sun Records fan, and early 50s, mid-50s Sun Records. You'd hear that drum beat a lot. Like a fast Johnny Cash type of rhythm. And somewhere later in the week of recording, when I had put together a rhythm section of Ray Peary and Bagidi Kumalo and Isaac Machali as the rhythm section, I said to Ray one day, I like this drum pattern. Take a listen to it and see if it does anything for you. You know, it sounds like a kind of a country thing to me. So he started to play his version of American country, Ray. He was in the key of E, and then he was playing, like he did. Of course, he's playing electric, but he'd be up over here, you know, like. And the drums are going down. Oh, then he went. Which is a relative minor chord to that key.

I said, hey, that's interesting that you played a minor chord, because all the music that I've been recording in South Africa, with the exception of the Sotho music, it was all three chord major chords. There was never a minor chord. There were times when I would ask Black Mambazo to sing a minor chord. They couldn't sing a minor chord. They just didn't hear it. So he put in this minor chord, and I said, that's interesting. Why'd you do that? He said, I was just imitating the way you write. Well, I said, well, play this lick over it. Da.

down in an overdub. And he did, and it was a really nice mix, and Begidi was playing

has a beautiful emptiness to it. I think that's part of what makes me think that it's something like Sun Records, you know, when it was just a few instruments and nothing really much except slapback echo and the song. There's also another connection musically that's in there, and that is there's a pedal steel guitar in there, which is, of course, like a country instrument. But it's also a West African instrument, and the guy who played it, his name was Devola Adejapu. He played with King Sunny Ade's band. You know, I wanted to hear what that lick sounded like. Dee-dee-dee-dee-dee-dee-dee-dee-dee-dee. Seemed like it would be a very good pedal steel lick.

0: what's interesting is that Ray reaches into his memory for some kind of approximation of what he thinks of as American country, and Bagidi plays straight ahead to the African groove, and so the two musics find a commonality, and the lyric expresses that.
1: I'm going to Graceland.
0: Don and Phil Everly came in and sang. I always heard that song as a perfect Everly Brothers song.
1: Poor boys and pilgrims with families, and we are going to Graceland.
0: I was down in South Africa in, I think, February, maybe early March, and I think I didn't go down to Memphis until maybe May. Brought it home, and I was trying to write to it. I would, sing these lines about Graceland. Graceland, because I'm going to get rid of the Graceland part because, I mean, what's Graceland got to do with South Africa or anything like that? So that's got to go. Just a question of, what I'm going to replace it with. But then I couldn't replace it with anything. I was always singing that. And finally I said, I don't know, maybe I'm supposed to go to Graceland. I've never been. Maybe I'm supposed to go on a trip and see what I'm writing about. So I did. And then I began to describe the trip, the Mississippi Delta, because I was driving up from Louisiana, where I had cut the Zydeco track on Graceland. I was driving from Highway 61. You know, I'm just writing about what the countryside looked like.
1: The

finally got there to, you know, to Graceland and just, you know, made a tour through Graceland. But what's interesting about all of this is that the part of me that had Graceland in my head, I think subconsciously, was reacting to what I first heard in the drums, which was a kind of Sun Records country blues amalgam. And what Ray was doing was mixing up his oral recollections of what American country was and what kind of chord changes I played.

And so the whole song really is just one sound evoking a response. And that eventually became a lyric that evoked, instead of being specifically about a South African subject or even a political subject, it became a traveling song that had to do with the original sound, which was the drums and Sun Records and Graceland. That's really the secret of world music, is people are able to listen to each other and make associations and play their own music that sounds like it fits into another culture. And that's how it works, and that's how it worked then. The story of Graceland.

0: thanks so much. Thanks for coming out tonight. Thank you so much for coming out and listening all these years. It's meant a lot to us.
1: Thank you. It's been a great pleasure tonight. Good night, you guys.
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1: Thank you, Phil, and howdy, Tent Show folks. Oh, it's great to be way up north here under the beautiful blue and pearl gray canvas. This fine, stout tent at the foot of Mount Ashwa Bay, overlooking the ancient waters surrounding the Apostle Islands and just one sail full of breeze away from Shawamigan Bay. The performance you're about to hear is one in a long, long tradition of singing, dancing, and storytelling performed live and in person beneath this beautiful tent. We keep her pitched from June until the autumn moons, and we'd be most grateful if you choose to join us. 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We hope you join us, and if you do, when the first note rises from the stage, we think you'll understand why patrons and performers alike love to say, Big Top Chautauqua. It's the Carnegie Hall of Tent Shows. Tonight on Tent Show Radio, Native American artist Brulé. And later on, during intermission, I'll tell a little story about how my day was interrupted in the best sort of way by a deer of the whitetail variety.

Ladies and gentlemen, tonight's guests are established favorites beneath the canvas. The music of Brulé has a sweep and breadth that evokes the wideness of the western night beneath starlight. As you might expect from band leader Paul LaRoche's South Dakotan reservation roots. But it also speaks to those spirits robbed of the freedom to fly. This is music. This is history. This is Brulé.

Thank you very much, ladies and gentlemen. Our seven directions and their colors, as you can see, they have a special significance to us, a very special meaning. We begin this evening with the four cardinal directions, north, south, east, and west. They are represented here this evening by the colors red, black, yellow, and white. These directions were a reminder to us in earlier times that we as human beings, we make a conscious decision to travel in one of these four directions every moment of every day. And now we come to the next two directions and their colors. Green represents Mother Earth and blue represents Father Sky. The directions here, above and below, they also represent that positive and that negative force in our lives, continually at work. And I think it's fair to say that we as human beings, we make a conscious decision to travel in one of those two directions every moment of every day as well. We finally come to the seventh direction, the color purple. It's the most important direction of all. It is the direction from within. It's that inner voice that we all have, the thing we call intuition. We as indigenous people learn to follow all seven of these directions every moment of every day. And in so doing, it became sort of a spiritual compass for us. It taught us how to stay on the straight and narrow. And it taught us how to follow what we call the red road, the good and proper way to live. The seventh direction has always been the most important of all. It's always been the most accurate of all. It's been said that it virtually never lies. But to this day, it continues to be the most difficult direction to follow. Ladies and gentlemen, these are our seven directions.

0: I've been told also quite a while ago to always share a little bit of our culture with you in a special way. And I've experimented with this over the years. I found a pretty easy solution here. I'm going to teach you to speak one word in Lakota this evening. It's my hope that you can remember the word and that you can use it in everyday application somewhere along the way. So listen carefully. I'll translate it when I'm done. The word this evening is washte. Washte. Can you hear me in the back? Washte. On three, nice and loud, everybody. I'm going to listen carefully and see if you have it. One, two, three.
1: Washte.
0: Beautiful. It's perfect. That's the day we do our wash. I'm pulling your leg, but no. That's a good way to remember that word. You can remember it through word association. It is an actual Lakota word that means good. So I do hope that the next time you see a good deed being done or something that makes you smile, you can say, washte. That's good in Lakota. And I hope you can remember it, and I hope you can share it. Ladies and gentlemen, part of our mission over the years has been one of a process that I call reconciliation. When we began the Brule journey, I didn't even quite understand what the word was all about. But as the years have gone by, we've leaned more and more towards trying to work on our mission of reconciliation and bringing our cultures a little closer together. Thus, the reason why we're so excited to be here in Bayfield and Big Top Chautauqua. This is an area of the country that's very unique when it comes to the relations between the cultures. We are honored to be here. Our mission of reconciliation was given its birth a while back. I'm going to share a little story with you. I'll try to make it as short and concise as possible. I was one of the Native American children who was adopted at birth and removed from our country's reservation system. As fate would have it, I wound up in the loving care of two very beautiful and wonderful parents. And I grew up as part of a small white middle-class farming community in southwest Minnesota, a small town called Worthington. People tell me to this day they think that I somehow have retained a Minnesota accent. The strange twist in the story, though, is I was never told of my true heritage. I was never told I was Native American because it was taboo back in those days to openly proclaim and pass along that information. Many times it was just discarded. I knew I was adopted, and the years went by. I had the best of memories and the best of times. At the age of 37, I lost both of my parents within the same year, within a very close proximity. And it was then, at that time, my wife, Kathy, while going through their belongings, came across an envelope that had been hidden for years. And in the envelope was a little information about the adoption that had taken place years earlier. She began a search, unbeknownst to me, that lasted some 5 years. And one evening out of the blue, 2 weeks before Thanksgiving of 1993, I received a phone call, and there on the other end of the line was a gentleman who introduced himself as my biological brother. Neither of us had known the other had existed all those years. We exchanged our life stories, but it's what he said at the conclusion of the conversation that evening that was to change the course of our lives and was to launch us into a journey and a mission that we couldn't even imagine. He simply said, "Come on home." We left everything behind, our place in Minneapolis, and we headed west to the smallest of the Sioux reservations, and there began the Brule journey. Well, you know how it is in the world of music, and especially us as songwriters and tunesmiths. I have found that sometimes it's easier to tell a story with the proper emotion, with a 3-minute song, and sometimes that's done easier than me extrapolating any further. We'd like to share this song with you. It's a special evening. We very rarely do this. The song is called Dakota Rainstorm.

Welcome back to Tent Show Radio, folks, from the backstage dressing room with the one lonely little light bulb burning. Back home on the farm this morning, as I stepped out of our house, I was nearly run over by a white-tailed deer trip-tropping up the sidewalk. She passed so very near that I heard her breathing, and so preoccupied was she that she didn't even notice as I pulled up short on the steps. She crossed the yard in a worried zigzag, ears pitched forward. Every now and then she'd stop and issue a curious noise somewhere between a croak and a wheeze, after which she would duck her head around in all directions, staring intently as if waiting for a response. Earlier that day, my daughter and I had seen a doe and fawn at the far end of our driveway. Whether or not this was the same deer, it seemed clear she was searching for her fawn. After ducking beneath the volleyball net, she jogged around behind the pole barn and out of sight. Deer these days are hardly a rare sight around these parts, and one certainly need not live at the far end of a dead-end road to participate in close encounters like this. Last year, a friend of the family spent an entire day freezing and seeing nothing in a deer blind deep in a 200-acre forest adjacent to our farm, only to have to stop traffic a block from his suburban home in order to let an 8-point buck lead a clutch of does past a fire hydrant and across the road before ducking behind the neighbor's garden shed. The following day, the man froze in the woods once more, and again saw nary an antler until he returned to town. This time he texted me with a photograph attached. The buck was standing proudly on the boulevard beneath a sign reading, "Speed Limit, 25. Nonetheless, I felt privileged to have happened out the door at just the right moment and to have been privy to the uncommon sound of the doe's voice, a call far rarer than a buck's love-struck grunt, which can be heard any autumn. After the doe disappeared, I went about my morning, slightly preoccupied by her unsettled demeanor. I couldn't help but feel some parental angst. What must it be to become separated and to rely on the fates and limited language at limited volume for your safe reunion? An hour later, I had returned to the house and was stepping out again when the scenario repeated itself. The doe, the same, I assumed, came trotting through the yard from the opposite direction, oblivious to my presence on the porch steps. She was still uttering the same call, pausing every 20 feet to swivel her ears and listen. She tacked across the lawn and past our granary and was beside the corn crib when she stopped dead and looked to her left, peering intently into a fringe of tall grass encircling a stand of spruce. And then, as I watched, a fawn came bouncing out of the fringe, ducked beneath the doe's outstretched nose, "No time for kisses, Ma, I'm starving," and headed straight for what would now be brunch. In short order, the fawn's bright white tail was flipping back and forth like a fuzzy little windshield wiper, a semaphore for joy if ever there was one. I stood stock still for a long while, loath to interrupt either the reunion or the meal. When the fawn finally detached to touch noses with its mother, I took a few steps toward the garage, a movement that sent the two of them scampering off behind the pole barn. And so we parted, me to do my human things, they to do their deer things, each of us feeling a little better about the day. And now, back to the wide-open sounds of Brulé.

Thank you. At this time, we're going to bring a group of our dancers out. And this wouldn't, the Brulé show, the Brulé journey, wouldn't be complete without including a little bit of the element of the traditional sounds within the culture. And so these guys are going to take the stage here in just a minute. I asked them a while ago which song this was, and they said, well, it's just an old classic from the 60s. So I took their word for it. But anyway, come on out, guys, if you would. Ladies and gentlemen, we're going to present some of the dance members from the Brulé dance troupe, and they're going to present a traditional song from within our culture.

Thank you. There is no word for goodbye in Lakota. We just say goksha, and that means that we shall meet again one day in this world or the next. Good night, everybody. God bless. You've been wonderful. Thank you.

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0: Well, folks, that's our show for tonight. Whether you join us in the tent or join us in the air, whether you beam us or stream us, we're as grateful as a guy who started the day within the sound of deer's breath. Remember, the Big Top is open all summer long and into autumn and has been for going on 3 decades now. We'd love it if you came up and or over for a show. And if you're traveling by World Wide Web, I'd be grateful if you dropped by to visit me, your grateful Tent Show radio host, at sneezingcow.com. Yep, just the way it sounds. I'm going to head on back home now with one eye out for them deer. Drive careful. If you can't drive careful, watch out for the other guy. We'll see you next time. And remember, where I come from and here at Tent Show Radio, nobody ever says goodbye. They just say, well, I suppose.

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1: Do you know what you've got? You've got a perfect woman. She treats you right, keeps you satisfied. It's automatic.

The London-born Jessie Ware made such an impression with her debut album Devotion all the way back in 2012 that it reached number 5 on the UK Albums chart. And since then, she's earned 7 Brit Award nominations and 2 Mercury Prize nominations. From Jessie's newest album, Super Bloom, it's Automatic, getting us into this hour automatically on the mainstream. Scan out now, Brett, maybe Nick Gyossel, Nonko here in the mainstream studio. And as I do 7 days a week, 3 hours a day, I love bringing you this newly reimagined mainstream music scene that puts indigenous representation front and center. Speaking of which, one of our new tunes for the hour comes to us from Asanabi, so stick around for one from him. A block of dub and reggae in this first set, including Revelation with Black Mark Dub, the one and only Stephen Marley, and his take on a Beatles classic, but not before getting our first new tune into the rotation. Released April 17th on Ineffable Records, Turn It Up with Protégés in Your Corner, a part of their The Art of Acceptance on the mainstream.

Revelation, Wise Owl, and Black Market Dub, and even by extension, Nine Inch Nails as well. Found on the Nine Inch Reggae album, It's Every Day is Exactly the Same, bringing that first block to an end. I love the dub mixes from them, and you can find more of their work on Bandcamp. But anyway, we also heard Stephen Marley's take on the Beatles' Don't Let Me Down, found on Marley's Old Soul. And it was Protégé's latest single, In Your Corner, from The Art of Acceptance, that we got into the rotation for the first time. If you're just now getting here, you've missed a little bit, so as always, get caught back up at mainstreamradio.net. There's a lot of fun happening there, and I'm always adding features to the website, including some of the collaborations with community organizations, both within Seneca Nation territories and beyond. I love audio, and that includes, of course, radio, so you can find information on some of the fun ways that the Full Moon Radio is being utilized. And if it sparks any ideas, you're always welcome to use the chat feature on the website to reach out to me. And if you're a professional singer-songwriter, well, there are details on the website as to how you can do that as well. I've said enough, so as we get back into our listening, in this block is AB Soda, later on the Buffalo Weavers, and one from Jack White. Right now, though, it's St. Paul and the Broken Bones. They are a band that have a ton of lore behind them, and some of their best stories people still don't know about. Now, this band was actually supposed to be Paul Janeway and Jesse Phillips' last hurrah. They were going to make one final project before quitting music, but sometimes you don't quit music, and the music certainly never quits you. So they clicked, it became a public thing, and here we are a few years later with Sushi and Coca-Cola, a great track from the band's self-titled

Yeah.

At the halfway point of this hour's listening, a shout out to friends of the show who are dialed into K219BA, a part of the KCAW family, dialed into the FM on 91.7 in and around Pelican, Alaska. And if you have to step away from listening on your favorite local airwaves, fret not, fear not, I've got you covered, as do other resources. 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And to have the mainstream carried, reach out to Nola Daves Moses, the distribution director at Native Voice One. You can do that at nola@nv1.org. The Toronto-based Hiroki Tanaka before this set is through. I'll join you again after a track from the Fearless Flyers, a pretty quick tune to help wind things down on a somewhat energetic note. This is another peek of the LA-based Mike Green's latest album, Hang the Moon, Part 1. This album is being described as being steeped in weariness and uplift, and there are some pretty heavy topics being discussed throughout it. I do have some pretty exciting news. Him and his partner Whitney Tye, who is also featured on the mainstream, are embarking on a 2026 tour with stops in New Orleans and perhaps even a city near you. So some really exciting things happening with some great people. It's Coyote getting us back into this block on the mainstream.

Fearless Flyers and Flyers Crusade on the mainstream. We also heard Jack White's G.O.D. and the Broken Ribs. I'm not sure if you caught the Saturday Night Live episode where it was Jack White and Jack Black, both as the host and the musical guest. Well, he debuted this song live there that weekend, and in fact, I think the single itself was released only the day before. It's another great offering from one of my favorite singer-songwriters. Earlier was Hiroki Tanaka's Chosen from the Toronto-based Isan album, and it was Mike Green's Coyote from Hang the Moon, Part 1. Stay in touch. Let's do this again. Bring your ears, bring your friends, I'll bring the tunes, and together we're going to make some radio magic happen. As always, check those listings for the many times and ways you can join me on the AM/FM frequencies. Before the block is officially up, one from legendary blues band Pappy Johns. Right now, this is the winner of the Alternative Album of the Year at the 2026 Junos. And of course, unless you're here for the first time, you already know that it's Ace and Abby. I talk about this win quite a bit. He put out his Timelines acoustic EP on April 10th. This collection includes reimagined acoustic versions of his songs Edge of the Earth, Here and Now, and even this one, Dreamcatcher, a great track to leave you with as we part ways for your consideration and approval on the mainstream.

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In which hand do you hold the wind? It passes straight through me, I don't hold anything.

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What happens to the light when you feed it with truth?

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The UNI is a high-concept hip-hop duo based out of Las Vegas that consists of indigenous MC Artsin and Filipino-Cuban American MC She Rose. Together, they created a sci-fi infused album that is spiritually charged as well. That's the New Day single, kicking off this hour together on the mainstream. I'm Brett Mabee, your host through these sonic explorations, and as always, I'm thankful you're well, and I'm hoping there are good minds everywhere across our beautiful Mother Earth today. We need all the good vibes we can get, and music is a great way to achieve some of those ends. Tracks from Tash Sultana before this block is through, and later on, Ringo, in addition to Mohawk and Inuit singer-songwriter Beatrice Deer, the latest from Beth Orton, one of two songs that we're getting into the rotation, and speaking of which, this one comes from Lolo Zuai, featuring Laos and the Yakuza, released April 24th. You're invited to turn it up with Lemon Squeeze today on the mainstream. For your consideration and approval, enjoy.

Jaylee Wolf's Shadow Song. And earlier in the set was Tash Sultana's James Dean from Sugar. And it was Lolo Zwei's Lemon Squeeze, featuring Laos and the Yakuza, a great track from Reverie, today on the Mainstream. If you're just now joining, I'm Brett Mabee, and as always, you're welcome to stick around for the whole time. But as I understand that you only might be in and out for a second, you're always welcome to check things out digitally on sites like mainstreamradio.net. It is the newly redefined mainstream site that has information about the Full Moon Radio, Guy Notes, some of my other collaborations, even some of my own personal projects, my musical projects that I'm finally able to kind of get back into. That was always my first love and passion, and I think that might be one of the subconscious reasons that you're drawn to the mainstream the way that you are, because I do approach this show from a musician first standpoint, which, you know, might be a breath of fresh air sometimes, at least in the broadcasting world, much to the chagrin of my old programmer, but don't tell him I said that. Anyway, we'll get into that another time. Right now, as I look ahead into the remainder of the hour, music from the McCreary sisters, Apifera, the latest from Beth Orton that we'll be introducing into the rotation, and before this block is up, Lucas Nelson and the Promise of the Real, but not before the Dominican-born American musician George William Lewis Jr., not to be confused with Sr., who records as Twin Shadow. From the Georgie album, enjoy Headless Hero. Let me know what you think about it. I'll be back in just a few on the Mainstream.

As we get ready to get back into this hour of listening, a shout out to friends who are dialed into 88.3 FM on KVRK in and around Chicoloon, Alaska. 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There are shows like The Children's Hour, Blues After Hours for the Blues Aficionados, that's hosted by the one and only Bob Brown, a show that I had the great good fortune of lending some production assistance to early in the launch of the show. Check all the great things out at nv1.org. Trixie Mattel with an original that she teamed up with Shaky Graves for. In this block is the McCrary sisters Beatrice Dear, and this one from the four-member electronic jazz experimental group based out of L.A., Apifera. Each established artist in their own right, they're active in the jazz and beat scene, and right now, it's the Curious Wild from Keep the Outside Open on the Mainstream.

Voices on the Water from the McCrary Sisters, Can't Steal My Fire, the songs of David Olney on the mainstream. We also heard the latest from Beatrice Deer's Inuit Legend album. That was one of the ancient legends with the bear. And it was Apifera's The Curious Wild from their album Keep the Outside Open that helped to ring in the second half. As always, I can't wait to do this again. Check your listings for the next time you can dial into the mainstream with Brett, maybe. And if you just can't wait, NV1.org's got you covered, as does MainstreamRadio.net and Live365.com. We have time for one final block. We'll be hearing from my citizen Potawatomi friend Alexa Dawson and her group, Halion. If I remember correctly, I do believe the group is actually getting ready to put out some more new music in 2026, so be on the lookout for that. Trixie Mattel also before the hour is up, but right now it is this one from Beth Orton's The Ground Above. Released as a single on April 20th, Waiting is an excellent sneak peek of a promising record. For your consideration and approval, enjoy this track and keep on keeping on with the mainstream.

Red River Métis singer, songwriter, actor, and award-winning film composer Wayne LaVallee's musical journey started at an extremely early age. In fact, he got his first guitar at the age of 5, and he trained as an actor and dancer before becoming known as a musician. He trained with the Spirit Song Native Theater Company back in the early 1990s. He continues to build upon an already impressive career, and his latest single is the Revolution single, a track that we got into the rotation at the beginning of April and a staple in the rotation. I'm Brett Mabee, and I'm thankful you could join me for this fun hour of music. If you're tuning in for the first time, welcome to this reimagined space where we take on the challenge of just that, reimagining a mainstream music scene. The concept's pretty simple if you really think about it, but often overlooked. We'll be hearing from my amazing friend, the Cree classical singer, Rhonda Head. She teamed up with Boogie the Beat and their electronic interpretation of a classic. Also, Thomas Powers and Rob Moose, one from Tofu Smell, the husband and wife duo known as Burnstick. And right now we're getting into this block with the English indie rock band Bombay Bicycle Club. They've been at it for over 2 decades now, and they continue a catalog that has evolved from post-punk to folk to electronic pop and probably all the way back around again. From their The Endless Colored Ways, the songs of Nick Drake, it's their interpretation of his, Road, this hour on the mainstream.

I'm Brett Mabee, and you're listening to The Mainstream. That was Travis Bolt's Blues at My Funeral from his Burning Bridges release. We also heard Teddy Swim's Bad Dreams and Tom Misch with Slow Tonight and Bombay Bicycle Club's Road, their take on a Nick Drake classic. As we get into a nice canto this hour, I don't want to throw off the momentum, so just suffice it to say, you ought to check things out at mainstreamradio.net for information about this show, Gyno, and the Full Moon Radio itself. A lot of opportunities to have some audio fun together, and more yet to come. So again, as always, bookmark mainstreamradio.net for quick and easy access. One from the No Twist before this hour's through. We'll also hear from Lakota TikTok sensation Stella Standing Bear, who just officially got introduced into the Billboard charts with one of her singles. Right now, we're heading on up to Winnipeg, Manitoba with the five-piece rock band Car 287. I recently heard from one of the members, and they are working on some new tunes. And for us to enjoy right now, it's Ideas of a Good Life on The Mainstream. Turn it up and sing along.

You're listening to The Mainstream. I'm Brett Mabee, and before going any further, a shout-out to friends of the show who are dialed into the Full Moon Radio itself, my fun digital audio playground, where we get to shake things up even more than what I'm able to on The Mainstream. So it's great to see visitors from all across Atino Anguenza Day, our beautiful Mother Earth, and as always, the audio fun is just getting going. In the remainder of our time is Tyler Ball Game, SF1, which features my Simshian and Sugpyok friend Chantel Ducart. We're going to kick off this set in half with Angelica Garcia. Enjoy her single, Gemini, today on The Mainstream. Turn it up and sing along and have some fun.

Tofu Smells Slip of the Tongue from the Humor EP on the Mainstream. In that set, we also heard Bahamas the Bridge from my second last album. That almost sounds like the Rock and Rollers, who are always on their second last tour. Before that was Thomas Powers and Rob Moose's Kid Guitar from the Movement One single. And again, it was Angelica Garcia's Gemini that got us into the half. I'd stay here all day with you if I could, but sadly, I'm getting booted out of the studio. I gotta make some room, so as always, join me sooner than later. Check those listings for the many times and ways you can dial into the Mainstream with Brett Mabee. And to have it carried, or have more of it carried there, be sure to check out Nola Dave's Moses email. That's nola@nv1.org. Drop her a line and say we need more Mainstream in our lives. I'm sure she loves to hear from you as well, as do I. So stick around and have some fun. In the final block, Julia Keefe and the Indigenous Big Band, one from SF1, and we're going to kick things off with the Cree Métis folk duo of Jason and Nadia Burnstick. Their signature sound comes largely in part due to his utilizing vintage Weisenborn lamp slide guitars, which, if you've never checked them out, yes, you have. Ben Harper famously plays one, as actually does Puta Faye, the acclaimed Taina singer-songwriter. However, Jason Burnstick also masterfully plays one of my all-time favorite instruments, one that someday I'm going to finally pull the trigger on and get. But anyway, we'll keep that for another time. It's Ebb and Flow from Made of Sin, hoping to wind down my time with you on the Mainstream.

Do you know what you've got? You've got a perfect woman. She treats you right. Keeps you satisfied. It's

London-born Jessie Ware made such an impression with her debut album Devotion all the way back in 2012 that it reached number 5 on the UK Albums chart. And since then, she's earned 7 Brit Award nominations and 2 Mercury Prize nominations. From Jessie's newest album, Super Bloom, it's Automatic, getting us into this hour. Automatically on the mainstream. Scan out now, Brett, maybe Nick Yossel, Nonko here in the mainstream studio. And as I do 7 days a week, 3 hours a day, I love bringing you this newly reimagined mainstream music scene that puts indigenous representation front and center. Speaking of which, one of our new tunes for the hour comes to us from Asanabi, so stick around for one from him. A block of dub and reggae in this first set, including Revelation with Black Mark Dub, the one and only Stephen Marley, and his take on a Beatles classic, but not before getting our first new tune into the rotation. Released April 17th on Ineffable Records, Turn It Up with Protégés, In Your Corner, a part of their The Art of Acceptance on the mainstream.

Revelation, Wise Owl, and Black Market Dub, and even by extension, Nine Inch Nails as well. Found on the Nine Inch Reggae album, It's Every Day is Exactly the Same, bringing that first block to an end. I love the dub mixes from them, and you can find more of their work on Bandcamp. But anyway, we also heard Stephen Marley's take on the Beatles' Don't Let Me Down, found on Marley's Old Soul. And it was Protégé's latest single, In Your Corner, from The Art of Acceptance, that we got into the rotation for the first time. If you're just now getting here, you've missed a little bit, so as always, get caught back up at mainstreamradio.net. There's a lot of fun happening there, and I'm always adding features to the website, including some of the collaborations with community organizations, both within Seneca Nation territories and beyond. I love audio, and that includes, of course, radio, so you can find information on some of the fun ways that the Full Moon Radio is being utilized. And if it sparks any ideas, you're always welcome to use the chat feature on the website to reach out to me. And if you're a professional singer-songwriter, well, there are details on the website as to how you can do that as well. I've said enough, so as we get back into our listening, in this block is AB Soda, later on the Buffalo Weavers, and one from Jack White. Right now, though, it's St. Paul and the Broken Bones. They are a band that have a ton of lore behind them, and some of their best stories people still don't know about. Now, this band was actually supposed to be Paul Janeway and Jesse Phillips' last hurrah. They were going to make one final project before quitting music, but sometimes you don't quit music, and the music certainly never quits you. So they clicked, it became a public thing, and here we are a few years later with Sushi and Coca-Cola, a great track from the band's self-titled

Yeah.

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And to have the mainstream carried, reach out to Nola Daves Moses, the distribution director at Native Voice One. You can do that at nola@nv1.org. The Toronto-based Hiroki Tanaka before this set is through. I'll join you again after a track from the Fearless Flyers, a pretty quick tune to help wind things down on a somewhat energetic note. This is another peek of the LA-based Mike Green's latest album, Hang the Moon, Part 1. This album is being described as being steeped in weariness and uplift, and there are some pretty heavy topics being discussed throughout it. I do have some pretty exciting news. Him and his partner Whitney Tai, who is also featured on the mainstream, are embarking on a 2026 tour with stops in New Orleans and perhaps even a city near you. So some really exciting things happening with some great people. It's Coyote getting us back into this block on the mainstream.

Fearless Flyers and Flyers Crusade on the mainstream. We also heard Jack White's G.O.D. and the Broken Ribs. I'm not sure if you caught the Saturday Night Live episode where it was Jack White and Jack Black, both as the host and the musical guest. Well, he debuted this song live there that weekend, and in fact, I think the single itself was released only the day before. It's another great offering from one of my favorite singer-songwriters. Earlier was Hiroki Tanaka's Chosen from the Toronto-based Isan album, and it was Mike Green's Coyote from Hang the Moon, Part 1. Stay in touch. Let's do this again. Bring your ears, bring your friends. I'll bring the tunes, and together we're going to make some radio magic happen. As always, check those listings for the many times and ways you can join me on the AM/FM frequencies. Before the block is officially up, one from legendary blues band Pappy Johns. Right now, this is the winner of the Alternative Album of the Year at the 2026 Junos. And of course, unless you're here for the first time, you already know that it's Ace and Abby. I talk about this win quite a bit. He put out his Timelines acoustic EP on April 10th. This collection includes reimagined acoustic versions of his songs Edge of the Earth, Here and Now, and even this one, Dreamcatcher, a great track to leave you with as we part ways for your consideration and approval on the mainstream.

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In which hand do you hold the wind? It passes straight through me, I don't hold anything.

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What happens to the light when you feed it with truth?

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Cody. The UNI is a high-concept hip-hop duo based out of Las Vegas that consists of indigenous MC Artsin and Filipina-Cuban-American MC She Rose. Together, they created a sci-fi-infused album that is spiritually charged as well. That's the New Day single, kicking off this hour together on the mainstream. I'm Brett Mabee, your host through these sonic explorations, and as always, I'm thankful you're well, and I'm hoping there are good minds everywhere across our beautiful Mother Earth today. We need all the good vibes we can get, and music is a great way to achieve some of those ends. Tracks from Tash Sultana before this block is through, and later on, Ringo. In addition to Mohawk and Inuit singer-songwriter Beatrice Deer, the latest from Beth Orton, one of two songs that we're getting into the rotation, and speaking of which, this one comes from Lolo Zuai, featuring Laos and the Yakuza, released April 24th. You're invited to turn it up with Lemon Squeeze today on the mainstream. For your consideration and approval, enjoy.

Jaylee Wolf's Shadow Song. And earlier in the set was Tash Altana's James Dean from Sugar. And it was Lolo Zwei's Lemon Squeeze, featuring Laos and the Yakuza, a great track from Reverie, today on the Mainstream. If you're just now joining, I'm Brett Mabee, and as always, you're welcome to stick around for the whole time. But as I understand that you only might be in and out for a second, you're always welcome to check things out digitally on sites like mainstreamradio.net. It is the newly redefined mainstream site that has information about the Full Moon Radio, Guy Notes, some of my other collaborations, even some of my own personal projects, my musical projects that I'm finally able to kind of get back into. That was always my first love and passion, and I think that might be one of the subconscious reasons that you're drawn to the mainstream the way that you are, because I do approach this show from a musician first standpoint, which, you know, might be a breath of fresh air sometimes, at least in the broadcasting world, much to the chagrin of my old programmer, but don't tell him I said that. Anyway, we'll get into that another time. Right now, as I look ahead into the remainder of the hour, music from the McCreary sisters, Epifera, the latest from Beth Orton that we'll be introducing into the rotation, and before this block is up, Lucas Nelson and the Promise of the Real, but not before the Dominican-born American musician George William Lewis Jr., not to be confused with Senior, who records as Twin Shadow. From the Georgie album, enjoy Headless Hero. Let me know what you think about it. I'll be back in just a few on the Mainstream.

As we get ready to get back into this hour of listening, a shout out to friends who are dialed into 88.3 FM on KVRK in and around Chicoloon, Alaska. 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There are shows like The Children's Hour, Blues After Hours for the Blues Aficionados, that's hosted by the one and only Bob Brown. A show that I had the great good fortune of lending some production assistance to early in the launch of the show. Check all the great things out at nv1.org. Trixie Mattel with an original that she teamed up with Shaky Graves for. In this block is the McCrary sisters Beatrice Deer, and this one from the four-member electronic jazz experimental group based out of L.A., Apifera. Each established artist in their own right, they're active in the jazz and beat scene, and right now, it's the Curious Wild from Keep the Outside Open on the Mainstream.

Voices on the Water from the McCrary Sisters, Can't Steal My Fire, the songs of David Olney on the mainstream. We also heard the latest from Beatrice Deer's Inuit Legend album. That was one of the ancient legends with the bear. And it was Apifera's The Curious Wild from their album Keep the Outside Open that helped to ring in the second half. As always, I can't wait to do this again. Check your listings for the next time you can dial into the mainstream with Brett, maybe. And if you just can't wait, NV1.org's got you covered, as does MainstreamRadio.net and Live365.com. We have time for one final block. We'll be hearing from my citizen Potawatomi friend Alexa Dawson and her group, Halion. If I remember correctly, I do believe the group is actually getting ready to put out some more new music in 2026, so be on the lookout for that. Trixie Mattel also before the hour is up, but right now it is this one from Beth Orton's The Ground Above. Released as a single on April 20th, Waiting is an excellent sneak peek of a promising record. For your consideration and approval, enjoy this track and keep on keeping on with the mainstream.

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Red River Métis singer-songwriter, actor, and award-winning film composer Wayne LaVallee's musical journey started at an extremely early age. In fact, he got his first guitar at the age of 5, and he trained as an actor and dancer before becoming known as a musician. He trained with the Spirit Song Native Theater Company back in the early 1990s. He continues to build upon an already impressive career, and his latest single is the Revolution single, a track that we got into the rotation at the beginning of April and a staple in the rotation. I'm Brett Mabee, and I'm thankful you could join me for this fun hour of music. If you're tuning in for the first time, welcome to this reimagined space where we take on the challenge of just that, reimagining a mainstream music scene. The concept's pretty simple if you really think about it, but often overlooked. We'll be hearing from my amazing friend, the Cree classical singer, Rhonda Head. She teamed up with Boogie the Beat and their electronic interpretation of a classic. Also, Thomas Powers and Rob Moose, one from Tofu Smell, the husband and wife duo known as Burnstick. And right now we're getting into this block with the English indie rock band Bombay Bicycle Club. They've been at it for over 2 decades now, and they continue a catalog that has evolved from post-punk to folk to electronic pop and probably all the way back around again. From their The Endless Colored Ways, the songs of Nick Drake, it's their interpretation of his Road. This hour on the mainstream.

I'm Brett Mabee, and you're listening to The Mainstream. That was Travis Bolt's Blues at My Funeral from his Burning Bridges release. We also heard Teddy Swim's Bad Dreams and Tom Misch with Slow Tonight and Bombay Bicycle Club's Road, their take on a Nick Drake classic. As we get into a nice canto this hour, I don't want to throw off the momentum, so just suffice it to say, you ought to check things out at mainstreamradio.net for information about this show, Gyno, and the Full Moon Radio itself. A lot of opportunities to have some audio fun together, and more yet to come. So again, as always, bookmark mainstreamradio.net for quick and easy access. One from the No Twist before this hour's through. We'll also hear from Lakota TikTok sensation Stella Standing Bear, who just officially got introduced into the Billboard charts with one of her singles. Right now, we're heading on up to Winnipeg, Manitoba with the five-piece rock band Car 287. I recently heard from one of the members, and they are working on some new tunes. And for us to enjoy right now, it's Ideas of a Good Life on The Mainstream. Turn it up and sing along.

You're listening to The Mainstream. I'm Brett Mabee, and before going any further, a shout out to friends of the show who are dialed into the Full Moon Radio itself, my fun digital audio playground, where we get to shake things up even more than what I'm able to on The Mainstream. So it's great to see visitors from all across Latino Anguillanza Day, our beautiful Mother Earth, and as always, the audio fun is just getting going. In the remainder of our time is Tyler Ball Game, SF1, which features my Simshian and Sugpyok friend Chantel Ducart. We're going to kick off this set in half with Angelica Garcia. Enjoy her single, Gemini, today on The Mainstream. Turn it up and sing along and have some fun.

Tofu Smells Slip of the Tongue from the Humor EP on the Mainstream. In that set, we also heard Bahamas the Bridge from my second last album. That almost sounds like the Rock and Rollers, who are always on their second last tour. Before that was Thomas Powers and Rob Moose's Kid Guitar from the Movement One single. And again, it was Angelica Garcia's Gemini that got us into the half. I'd stay here all day with you if I could, but sadly, I'm getting booted out of the studio. I gotta make some room, so as always, join me sooner than later. Check those listings for the many times and ways you can dial into the Mainstream with Brett Mabee. And to have it carried, or have more of it carried there, be sure to check out Nola Dave's Moses email. That's nola@nv1.org. Drop her a line and say we need more Mainstream in our lives. I'm sure she loves to hear from you as well, as do I. So stick around and have some fun. In the final block, Julia Keefe and the Indigenous Big Band, one from SF1, and we're going to kick things off with the Cree Métis folk duo of Jason and Nadia Burnstick. Their signature sound comes largely in part due to his utilizing vintage Weisenborn lamp slide guitars, which, if you've never checked them out, yes, you have. Ben Harper famously plays one, as actually does Puta Faye, the acclaimed Taina singer-songwriter. However, Jason Burnstick also masterfully plays one of my all-time favorite instruments, one that someday I'm going to finally pull the trigger on and get. But anyway, we'll keep that for another time. It's Ebb and Flow from Made of Sin, helping to wind down my time with you on the Mainstream.

0: And a very good morning to you. This is WOJB. This is the morning show where we bring you NPR news from 6 until 8 and then the local morning edition between 8 and 9. Really looking forward to having 7th Congressional District candidate Fred Clark joining us yet again this morning here on WOJB. Welcoming questions for Fred. Please send me a note, newsdirector@wojb.org. Want to let you know that it is a beautiful spring morning. Just lovely. So lush and verdant out there. Coming to the station is such a treat to see the tree swallows and hearing the bluebirds sing, which they're doing right now. There is a fire weather watch in effect for May 15th, starting at 12 p.m. until 9 p.m. May 15th. Very dry conditions out there and perhaps some windy, breezy conditions as well. So be advised not to burn. Things are very crisp, could take off, and don't want to have any wildfires here in Wisconsin, obviously. Today's going to be sunny, going up to 75 and breezy. So winds gusting as high as 25 miles an hour. Perhaps we'll get some showers and thunderstorms tonight, which would be a nice thing. That's what's in the forecast, a 50% chance, but gusty winds tonight. Sunny tomorrow, high of 85 and breezy conditions tomorrow as well. Want to let you know that there is an important event that's going to be taking place. 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Really important event. 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It's going to take place from 2 to 4. For more information, call Kelly, 715-638-5153. 638-5153. And more news from NPR.
1: Summit, but we're not missing the chance to look around China itself. And we found a story that says something about China's health. This is a hard-smoking nation. You see men with cigarettes everywhere. This spring, a woman confronted a man smoking at a bus stop in the city of Shenzhen. Police intervened, and the incident spread on social media. The woman in that incident did not talk with us, but we learned that other women in Shenzhen regularly confront smokers in crowds. Areas, and we asked two of them to meet us at Starbucks.
2: Hi,
3: Stu. Hi, nice to meet you.
2: Hey,
3: you saw my picture. That's great. Okay, that's good.
2: Yeah, to ensure that you are real NPR reports.
1: That's Lula Wong describes herself as an extrovert, and her friend Hilda Wong as an introvert.
3: You're more of a silent person.
2: Yeah.
3: But it seems to me you were not silent.
2: That's great.
3: On social media.
1: Hilda has been scolding smokers and posting video of the encounters. People in China smoke far more than in the U.S. One study finds close to half of Chinese men are smokers. Very few women are, and it may not be coincidence that the people complaining are women.
2: I have some video on my account I can show you.
1: Hilda played a widely shared clip of herself lecturing a man who has a cigarette in hand. He says she has no right to put him on video. She tells the man he's an embarrassment, and he walks away. Hilda, the introvert, says she gets so upset about smoking, her personality has changed. Her friend Lulo says she has asked this question of men.
2: Is your cigarette a good thing for you to suck?
1: The recent smoking incident that involved Shenzhen police was even more dramatic. A woman confronted a smoker at a bus stop. He didn't put it out. She poured juice on his cigarette. He threw the empty cup at her. Police took both into custody. In social media posts later taken down, the woman claimed the police strip-searched her. The state-owned China Daily said a female officer gave her, quote, a safety check in accordance with regulations. China Daily adds the man was breaking Shenzhen's rules for bus stops. He was fined, and the issue was resolved. The two Shenzhen women we met say the larger issue is not resolved.
2: I hate bros. Sorry.
1: What is a bro to you?
2: Lower IQ and less civilized. Don't respect others.
1: Is that all men or just some of them?
2: Yes, I'm sorry, but yes.
3: It's all.
1: Lulo suggested she didn't mean this literally, saying humor is the art of being offensive. But it was clear we needed a response from men, so we approached every smoker we found up and down the block.
3: Okay, thank you.
4: Sit down, sit down. Okay.
1: Sit down, said Tan Tiaxian, who was sitting on a bench where he kept offering me a cigarette.
3: Thanks for offering, but no, I don't smoke.
1: He works in a kitchen when he's not smoking.
4: He want to, yeah, he want to, yeah.
5: I love smoking.
1: He's been doing it since his time as an army pilot 40 years ago.
3: Have you ever had any health effects?
5: It's refreshing.
1: He adds that he has a cough, but he's fine. He says men traditionally had the pleasure of smoking because men were in charge. But when I told him about the women confronting men on social media, he surprised me.
5: It's good. Not smoking is good for your health.
1: Of the five male smokers on that block who agreed to talk with us, not one seemed upset by the activists. Though some men have seemed upset when scolded on video, men on this block said they wouldn't mind a lecture if it helped them get over their addiction. This is NPR News.

0: This is NPR News.
1: And good morning. This is WOJB. My name's Caroline. I want to remind you something we mentioned before, that there is an important event that's going to be taking place starting May 19th. It is a workshop that is being offered to the community about living with diabetes, healthy living with diabetes, an evidence-based workshop for adults of all ages who have type 2 diabetes, pre-diabetes, or live with someone who does. In 6 weeks, you learn to take charge of your health and feel better doing the things that matter to you. To register, call Kelly at 715-638-5153, 715-638-5153. This will take place at the LCO Elder Center at 13856 West Corbine Drive. And again, the dates are May 19, 26, June 2nd, 9th, 16th, and 23rd. From 2 until 4:30, light snacks will be provided. This is the information you will get. Healthy eating and nutrition will be covered, food label reading, meal planning, relaxation techniques, partnering with your healthcare provider, setting health goals that you can accomplish, and exercising for fitness and fun, feedback and problem solving, stress and depression management, and communicating effectively with your friends, family, and your medical team. This is an amazing event that is going to be offered to the community. It's going to be starting up next week, May 19th, 26th, and dates in June, 2, 9, 16, and 23rd of June, 2 to 4:30. Again, light snacks. Call Kelly, 715-638-5153. And more news from NPR will be coming up. My name is Caroline. I'll be with you for the local morning edition between 8 and 9. Don Posh is coming into the station. Don is with Indigo, that wonderful, wonderful group, Indigo, in Wisconsin. And he will also be, I think he's going to be hanging around too, as Fred Clark is coming into the station to talk about various issues on the campaign trail running in the 7th Congressional District. So a lot this morning in the morning show. Coming up, more news.
2: I'm Michelle Martin.
3: And I'm Steve Inskeep in Beijing. The summit here between President Trump and China's President Xi may help their countries do more business, but there's a reality below the surface of that. Companies in each country are having to learn to do business without the other country. We heard yesterday about a U.S. company seeking rare earth minerals independent of China. Today, we visit a Chinese company trying to do business independent of American chips. The company is Huawei, which the U.S. targeted for years. Its headquarters is south of here in the giant city of Shenzhen. When we went to that city, we saw little outward sign of the long U.S. campaign. Now, out here on the street, we can see what a high-profile company Huawei is. The founder is a legendary Chinese entrepreneur. One of his daughters is here on a billboard endorsing a brand of Baijiu, Chinese alcohol. We toured Huawei's flagship store, which looks like a combination Apple store and auto dealership. They sell phones and laptops and self-driving cars. Huawei does not have its own car brand, but sells the sensors, radar, and cameras for many other companies' cars. An employee rode along with us on a test drive.
4: And to activate the automatic driving, I'm just pressing this button.
3: Okay. The car drives smoothly and accelerates only a little over the speed limit. Oh, so it will go 20% over the speed limit, but not more than that. The employee, who the company asked us not to name because she's not an authorized spokesperson, offered to have my car seat give me a massage. I can get a massage from this car?
4: Yeah.
3: She gave an instruction, the chair activated, and it felt like a knuckle in my back. As the knuckle moved, she explained why she was not giving the car instructions in English.
4: Currently, the AI assistants only understand Chinese.
3: Oh, okay. Because you're focused on the Chinese market. That's one market the United States can never close to Huawei. Inside the store, an employee showed us other cars with sensors on the doors.
2: I'm going to show you some features. Like usually you're going to open the door by your hands. But for this one, have you saw Star Wars before?
3: Yeah. He says you can use the Force. You reached out your hand without touching the door and just kind of waved and it opened.
2: Yeah.
3: When I last visited Huawei 7 years ago, the company was reaching out to dominate the telecommunications world. Its buildings were so ornate, they brought palaces to mind. Some were literally designed to look like old European squares and chateaus. Today, the buildings are still breathtaking, but U.S. pressure altered what goes on inside, as we heard from an independent analyst, Dan Wang, at Stanford University's Hoover Institution.
5: Huawei is China's most important technology company, bar none.
3: From the 1980s onward, it grew into an internet company that dominated Wi-Fi and sold smartphones. The first Trump administration accused Huawei of being a front for the Chinese army. Investigations revealed no being a

0: NPR's Jane Arraf says Israeli attacks yesterday left at least 22 people dead.
1: Israel issued new warnings that it could attack more villages in southern Lebanon and the Bekaa Valley. Peace talks are expected to discuss a U.S.-brokered ceasefire in place since April 17th. Despite the ceasefire, the aid group Save the Children says an average of 4 children a day have been killed or wounded in Israeli strikes since then. Attacks Wednesday included Israeli drone strikes on several vehicles along main highways south of Beirut. A woman and her 2 children were among those killed. Israel did not say who it was targeting. Hezbollah has been launching drone and other attacks against Israeli forces. Jane Arraf, NPR News, Beirut.
0: This is NPR News. Ukraine's president says 2 days of Russian missile and drone attacks have left at least 5 people dead and dozens wounded. Volodymyr Zelensky says an entire apartment block in Kyiv was leveled in the attacks, which he says included more than 1,500 drones. Ecuador's president is in Washington this week, touting his country's military cooperation with the Pentagon. The two militaries have been working together to combat drug trafficking in Ecuador. However, nearly 2 dozen members of Congress and human rights organizations accuse Ecuador of harming civilians, as NPR's Carrie Kahn reports.
2: The lawmakers, most from the left wing of the Democratic Party, demand immediate suspension of Ecuadorian and U.S. military cooperation. The operations target suspected drug traffickers, whom both governments label as terrorists. In a letter addressed to the U.S. Defense Secretary, lawmakers demand an investigation into alleged human rights violations by Ecuador's military forces. According to local media and a New York Times Investigation One operation last March, which touted destroying a drug terrorist facility, actually hit a cattle farm. Witnesses claim unarmed civilians were attacked and homes set on fire. Ecuador's president Daniel Noboa is in the U.S. garnering support for continued joint security cooperation. Carrie Kahn, NPR News, Guayaquil, Ecuador.
0: I'm Dave Mattingly, NPR News in Washington.

0: And good morning. This is WOJB. I hope you're having a nice start to this beautiful spring morning. In spite of the news, it is a gorgeous day out there in northern Wisconsin. 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
0: And you know what? 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I've gotten feedback from listeners. I've mentioned that TuneIn app, which even I can figure out how to use. And if I can do it, you can do it. So take WOJB wherever you go on the TuneIn app. Not a big app fan myself, but that one I love. Yes, I love listening to the afternoon show with Jeffrey Jones if I'm on the road. So it's really, really handy. Coming up this weekend for Waterfest, WOJB will be there. Saturday, May 16th, there's a community cleanup, and vendors will be setting up, including WOJB, Wisconsin Conservation Voters, Great Lakes Lifeways Institute, and Prairie Chicken Project. There's music at 1 by Spring Fed and Drum Circle, and the weather is looking good for that event. We're super excited here at WOJB to see that it looks like it's going to be sunny and nice in Cornucopia for this event Friday. I mean Saturday, sorry. More news now.
4: 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I'm Steve Inskeep.
5: And I'm Michelle Martin. The finals of the Eurovision Song Contest air this weekend. Pop acts from 35 countries are competing. Eurovision launched 70 years ago to foster European unity after World War II. Esme Nicholson reports on a boycott this year over Israel's continued inclusion.
6: As a man I met in a bar the other night told me, never underestimate the power of Eurovision. The high camp music extravaganza that last year drew 166 million viewers worldwide. After all, pop doyenne Celine Dion launched her career on its stage back in 1988, donning a shoulder padded blazer and rah-rah skirt combo that screamed power ballad as loudly as she could. And brace yourselves, without Eurovision, there'd be no ABBA. Who, of course, shot to global fame after winning with Waterloo in 1974. But the contest is about so much more than the music.
7: Cha Cha Cha was an amazing song, and also the Croatian song, which was robbed.
6: The ostentatious costumes, the melodramatic choreography, the lighting, they are all hallmarks of the performative histrionics and spectacle that is Eurovision.
7: The kitsch, the glamour, also the campiness of it, the oddness of it. It's a very bizarre phenomenon.
6: That's Nikolai Todorov, the man I met in the bar where people are gathering to watch the contest's semi-final. Todorov has been watching Eurovision since before the end of communism in his native Bulgaria.
7: He's always trying not to be political, but of course politics always comes into it.
6: This year, politics is center stage as five countries boycott the contest because Israel is allowed to compete despite its war in Gaza, which it launched following the Hamas attacks of October 2023. They accuse the organizers, the European Broadcasting Union, of double standards, seeing as it banned Russia in 2022 following the full-scale invasion of Ukraine. Among those boycotting it are Ireland, the Netherlands and Spain.
8: They cancelled the pre-party in Madrid this year, which is one of the biggest ones in Europe.
6: Barbara Barrero-Leon is a lecturer at the University of Aberdeen who dedicates her academic research to Eurovision.
8: A lot of people I know who are from Spain and are Eurovision fans, they are also boycotting Eurovision this year.
6: Barrero-Leon explains that Israel has taken part in Eurovision since 1973 because the European Broadcasting Union map is bigger than the geopolitical map of Europe. It reflects the regions served by telecommunications cables more than a century ago. Australia's inclusion, she says, has more to do with enthusiasm than anything else, adding that the contest was always about cultural diplomacy.
8: It's a tool for cultural memory and preservation of national heritage.
6: Eurovision is run by the region's public broadcasters. Barrero-Leon says that when they launched the contest in 1956, it was to showcase the latest in live television technology. But as these public broadcasters, which strive to be impartial, come increasingly under attack from far-right populists from across the continent, the very event is becoming more political. Back in the bar, fans are not worried about politics as they kick back, order another cocktail, and enjoy the song and dance. For NPR News, I'm Esme Nicholson in Berlin.
5: 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I'm Michelle Martin.
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0: Good morning. You're listening to WOJB. My name is Caroline. Coming up between 8 and 9, Don Posh, who is with Indigo, independent living specialist, serving much of northwestern Wisconsin. We're going to be talking about depression. And then we will also, Don Posh is going to stick around because Fred Clark, who is running in the 7th Congressional District on the road, will be speaking with him about different issues and just catching up with him. If you have questions for Fred, please feel free to email me at newsdirector@wojb.org. Let me give you that again. It is newsdirector, all one word, at WOJB.org, newsdirector@WOJB.org. Coming up, more news from NPR, and then 8 o'clock kicks off the local morning edition, which I host on Wednesday, Thursday, and Friday mornings. Tomorrow, I'm going to have a very special guest, Danielle Crittenden, who recently released a book about losing her daughter. We'll be speaking about grief. It's a memoir. It is riveting. Something that I thought, ugh, it's going to be hard to read, but it is such an excellent, excellent book. She lost her daughter suddenly at the age of, oh, it was 30, I believe, and conversation about Danielle and how she's been navigating the world of grief. More news from NPR.
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2: From Marketplace, I'm Nancy Marshall Genzer in Washington. Kevin Warsh is officially the next chair of the Federal Reserve. The Senate voted 54-45 to confirm Warsh to a four-year term yesterday. He'll replace Jerome Powell, who's led the central bank for the past 8 years. Warsh will face a challenging economic environment, as Marketplace's Henry Epp reports.
3: Warsh's confirmation coincided with two reports this week showing inflation heating up again. Consumer prices rose 3.8% in April, well above the Fed's target of 2%, and prices paid by wholesalers rose at the fastest pace since 2022. That could mean even higher consumer prices are still on the way. A worsening inflation picture makes it less likely voting members of the Fed will want to lower interest rates. So Warsh could soon have to contend with public pressure from President Trump, who's relentlessly pushed the Fed to lower borrowing costs. Under Jerome Powell, Trump has attempted to fire Fed Governor Lisa Cook, and the Department of Justice began an investigation into Powell's oversight of a building renovation. I'm Henry Epp for Marketplace.
2: Residential rents can differ wildly depending on the market or even the building or neighborhood. But according to the latest report from Realtor.com, the median listed rent across 50 of the biggest metro areas fell in April, down 1.7% compared to the same month last year, and the 33rd month in a row that rents were lower year over year. Marketplace's Carla Javier explains how that's possible when a lot of other things are getting more expensive.
4: Like with so many things, it all comes down to supply and demand. Joel Berner at Realtor.com says on the supply side of rentals,
5: we had this huge boom of construction from 2021 to about 2024, and that effect is still being felt.
4: Especially in the Sunbelt markets.
5: We had lots of movers chasing after a limited number of rental units, and that drove rents way up.
4: That, along with lower interest rates, incentivized construction. But now there's less demand, says Jenny Schutz at Arnold Ventures.
6: We have a contraction of households overall, coming partly from the restrictions on immigration, so fewer people coming to the U.S.
4: She also says fewer young people are getting their own pads, instead opting to stay with parents or roommates. Less demand for more supply means lower rents, at least lower than they had been during that pandemic boom. Susan Wachter at the University of Pennsylvania's Wharton School says today's increased costs won't show up in rents immediately because it takes a while to build new units.
7: Those that are going to come to market years from now will be impacted by today's higher costs, particularly for fuel costs.
4: Though, she adds, renters are still feeling the impact of those higher costs, just not in rents necessarily. but in their utility bills. I'm Carla Javier for Marketplace.
2: Let's do the numbers. The Dow, S&P, and NASDAQ futures are up in the 1 to 8 tenths% range, with the Dow future up 429 points. 10-year Treasury yield is up at 4.45%.
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2: We're continuing to check in with small businesses that are navigating the tariff refund process. The portal to apply for a refund opened a few weeks ago, this after the Supreme Court struck down a large swath of President Trump's tariffs. The federal government is on the hook for something like $166 billion in refunds. Today we hear from Gabe Hagan, co-founder and CEO of Brick Road Coffee in Tempe, Arizona.
8: The tariffs have been probably the worst thing I could have imagined. In 2024 is when my husband and I decided to take my retirement and invest in a second location and bringing in wholesale roasting. So 2024, we do all these projections. We take out these loans so we can expand, do the construction, and open the roastery. By the time we're done with construction, it's now June, July 2025. Our first inventory purchase for the roastery was so much higher than we had originally planned because we didn't plan for tariffs. What I didn't know, and I didn't realize, like, even though I'm the one that gets the bill from my importer to pay the tariff, they are technically the importer of record. So this has been a whole learning journey, realizing that I can't actually submit to get any of my refunds for my green coffee because it came through technically somebody else. And that's been frustrating because there's nothing that requires them to then pass it back down to me. So I'm still in this gray area of, like, will I see any refunds back? Tariff refunds aren't going to cover the increased cost of goods. They're not going to cover all of the chaos that was caused within the commodity market. Most of our goods come from distributors who aren't line item. They aren't putting a line item for tariff. They're just raising the prices. So we don't actually see the full impact of what is tariff versus what is being raised because of the war or the blockage of the Strait of Hormuz or whatever it may be at the moment that's causing that. Last year, in December, we took a second mortgage on our house, my husband and I, so we could get another round of working capital into the business. So there's not many more assets we have. So we're getting close to, like, running out of those, like, in case of emergency pull lever things. I'm doing my budget month by month at this point because I can't plan for anything. There's no way of knowing what is going to happen because every time I think they can't do something else that will cause more harm, they do something like stop the flow of the Strait of Hormuz. Like, these are the things where it's just like, I can't wrap my head around how any small business is going to survive.
2: That's Gabe Hagan with Brick Road Coffee. In Washington, I'm Nancy Marshall Genzer with the Marketplace Morning Report from APM, American Public Media.

0: and a good morning to you. It's that time. Time for the local morning edition here on WOJB. You can find us, and I know a lot of people do. It's really heartening to hear from our listeners that they have radios, including yours truly. I love my radio. 88.9 to the left of the dial is where you can find us. 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A listener said, I found the TuneIn app. I was able to set it up and it's working great. So thanks for that. And I agree. You can bring us with you. You know, sometimes you're in the middle of a show and you think, I got to go to work. But you can just take us with you. So let you know what the weather is like, because the weather is looking beautiful. Today's sunny, high of 74, breezy conditions. Winds gusting as high as 25 miles an hour. A chance of showers and thunderstorms before midnight tonight. And then gradually becoming partly cloudy, going down to 56. Tomorrow, sunny, a high of 85. That is warm, breezy conditions. Clear tomorrow night, Friday night, 54 for the low. Saturday calls for sunshine and 79 here in the Hayward area. I believe it's going to be sunny up north in Cornucopia, where we are. WOJB will be joining the Wisconsin Conservation Voters, Superior River Watershed Association, the Great Lakes Lifeways Institute, and Prairie Chicken Project. WOJB as well will be there starting at 11. Music is going to take place at 1, featuring Spring Fed and Drum Circle. And at 8 a.m., there's a community cleanup prior to this event. Go to the fish shed after the cleanup, meet at the community center first, and volunteers will get food and drink from the fish shed. So really can't wait for this, especially since the weather's going to be so nice. I'll be there, Molly's going to be there, Jeff's going to be there. I'm not sure who else from WOJB, but we will be there. We'll have bumper stickers for you, and it'll be fun, a fun event. And I want to let you know also that for those of you who listen regularly to the morning, local morning edition, I had Nathan Deming on, who is the director and the filmmaker. He's a filmmaker, and we talked about his film Winter Hymns, which is just an incredible film that was well received, actually. It's building momentum. It's sold out in Madison. They're expanding to Iowa and Indiana. It's coming back to Hayward again for a second showing, and that's going to take place the week, actually starting tomorrow night, and it's going to run through May 21st. And you know, I want to, it features Wisconsin actors, including this wonderful woman, Peggy, who is a poet. We're going to hear from her right now. Talking, she's going to be telling you just for a minute, telling you about Winter Hymns, because she's in this film. And here she is, her own words. And I'm going to start over again because she was on mute on the Facebook page. So I want to start that over for you. Here we go. Now. I hope.
1: I have just finished acting in my first role in Nathan Deming's new film, Winter Hymns, now touring Wisconsin. It played to a sold-out audience at the Wisconsin Film Festival in Madison. It's so well done. Who are facing terminal illness. It takes place in one day in a doctor's office, beautifully played by Colleen Madden. And it shows people in different parts of the illness, in their life or life of their loved ones. It's playing all over northern Wisconsin now, plays in Hayward tomorrow, the 21st, at Cinema 4. I urge you to go see it. I will be there. Thanks.
0: Poet Peggy Trojan, who is featured in that film, and it's really, really an excellent film. And that's going to be, again, playing, it's going to be coming back to Hayward. And you know what? I want to share a little poem from Peggy with you right now. Peggy Trojan. She started writing in her 70s poetry. She has a poem called, among many others, called Gathering Place, as follows. The table was old when we bought it in the 70s. Queen Anne mahogany, paw feet, and elegantly carved knees. It shares the dining room only with its matching buffet and chairs. Seats eight without leaves. That's amazing. Seats eight people without leaves. When everyone comes home and we extend it into the living room, moving the coffee table and wing chairs so we can all sit together, year after year, it expands like love to all who come. Peggy Trojan, in that film, Winter Hymns, which you can see at the Hayward Cinema, starting tonight and running through the week, Winter Hymns. That poem was called Gathering Place. So coming up in just a couple minutes is going to be our monthly guest, Don Posh, who is with Indigo. He is an independent living specialist serving much of northwestern Wisconsin. He empowers individuals of all ages with disabilities, and I know everyone loves when he comes on. We have an interesting conversations. Today we'll be talking about political depression, political news depression. But first, while I'm getting his mic set up and just before he comes live, we're going to hear from Bill Withers with Stevie Wonder and John Legend. When Bill Withers was inducted into the Rock and Roll Hall of Fame in 2015, a few years before he passed away in 2020. And that's what we all need to do. That's what community radio is about. That's what Indigo is all about. We'll be speaking about that with Fred Clark, about how we can help each other in this community, in this life. No one can be. And I'm going to start that over. I'm having some tech. Where's my engineer? I'm having technical difficulties this morning. Here it is. Ah, oh, it's a

0: What a nice lineup. Late Bill Withers, Stevie Wonder, who had a birthday yesterday, and John Legend doing the covering that great song Lean on Me, which you suggested to play, Don. Good morning, Don Posh.
1: Good morning.
0: You can help me get back on track. Where's my engine? I've got a kid about the engineer. Sometimes people think I'm serious that I actually have a producer, a director, an engineer.
1: The engineer is out on the train tracks.
0: So we cover various issues every month and related to, well, you know what? You do the introduction. Most people know who you are because you've been on for years. You were on prior to my taking this morning news spot. You were on with Bree. You were on with Eric and now,
1: Mark.
0: Oh, Mark.
1: Yes.
0: Talking about how would you summarize what you talk about here on WOJB? Give us a little summary.
1: I guess, well, just aspects of daily living in the North Woods with concern over health, well-being, and disability.
0: Yeah.
1: Because we are in the listening area, some of the oldest counties, meaning oldest by age. We have an aging population. I cover four of the top 10 oldest counties, which is Burnett, Washburn, Sawyer, and Price. And Indigo covers six of the top 10, which is my four, plus I believe it's Iron and Bayfield. I may be wrong on Bayfield, but I think I'm right on that.
0: Okay, so that's a fact. So the oldest people live in this area, and it's brutal. It can be brutal up here, which is going to lead us into our conversation. I mean, it can be dark, winters are long, places are far to go to. I mean, how do you get around? I mean, going to the store for some people is 20 to 40 miles.
1: Right, that's often a difficult place to retire in.
0: Yeah.
1: And people do come here to retire because they have their cabin, and they get to retirement age and they leave their resources behind because we don't have that many resources. And like you said, everything is far away. It's difficult up here.
0: Yeah.
1: And, you know, I was thinking about the seasonal affective disorder, which you were kind of talking about, the long winters. Well, that's kind of gone. Our days are longer, and wondering why, feeling a little blah. You know, lousy. Well, you know, spring's here. What's going on? Why do I feel like that? Why am I tired? I don't understand. Did some blood tests and everything's fine. All that's fine. So is it in my head? Political depression, maybe? Are there things that, you know, if you turn on the news, how many times a day do they tell you the gas prices are going up? You already know that. And they pound it into your head constantly all day long. And the war. Well, we can't do anything about the war.
0: Mm-hmm.
1: We can protest it if we're part of an organized group to do that, but we can't change that right now. And I've noticed, even as being a news junkie, I've backed away and tried to find things that do make me happy, which are looking out the window. I have a good view when I work from home, and yesterday I saw a woodchuck crawl out on a downed tree, and I haven't seen one in a while, but it's not a special animal, but I got to watch it for a little bit. I watch the squirrels as they chase themselves around. I watch, and a week ago I saw a weasel. Well, when we start taking those for granted, then we're in trouble. But it is spring. I'm watching the flowers start to pop. The strawberries have little flowers on them already.
0: I noticed
1: the wild ones. And the blueberries will be coming next. The flowering crabs are starting.
0: Mm-hmm.
1: And the service berries and all that. And you have to try to take in the good to kind of tamp down the bad.
0: Well, I want to backtrack a little bit, because you said spring is here, you know, you talk about winter depression, but as a former therapist, and a fact that I want to share with our listeners, it's counterintuitive, but spring depression can also be as bad, if not worse, than seasonal affective disorder that takes place when the days get really dark early. Spring depression, it's reverse seasonal affective disorder, which can cause low mood, anxiety, insomnia as changes as the season changes. It's very common, and it stems from increased daylight disturbing sleep, along with allergies potentially, and the pressure to feel happy. And some of the worst cases of depression that I saw as a therapist happened in spring. And counterintuitive, you're like, oh boy,
1: yeah,
0: the days are long now. And it makes it even worse for people that suffer that, because why am I not happy? So that is something just to take note of, that it can be very, very common, is very common in spring for another form of depression. But that is all, Don, I would say, in my many decades here on Earth, ratcheted up to new levels of depression and perhaps anxiety related to what is surreal that we are seeing. People that older people that have been through depression, have been through the World War II, are saying this is even worse. You know, then, mm-hmm. but we're living in, as far as the political climate, we've got someone in charge of this regime, I'm just going to say it, saying absolutely, posting 40 to 50 times at night, I know you can't say this and going, and this is not WOJB's stance, but it's a fact. The things that are posted on the current head of this country during the night, there were 40 posts the other night, that were put-downs, that were racist, that were cruel and insane, okay? So we're living through times right now, and then throw in the economics, as you mentioned,
1: right.
0: The cost of living, although the current head of this country just said he doesn't care, and this is another fact, doesn't care about people struggling.
1: I know that's a fact because I saw it come out of his mouth on a news show. So
0: doesn't care about you. Does not care about you. But, you know, I don't recall fighting Iran being on the top of the agenda in the election when people were running. You know, I'm all for a war and regime changes. But let's get back to how this is impacting people and what you're seeing as well. I mean, what are you seeing? And then the whole struggle with getting older and the aches and pains, and you know,
1: I think it exacerbates the aches and pains. I think it's because your outlook isn't what it was just a couple of years ago.
0: Mm-hmm.
1: Your outlook, well, I'm getting older, I can handle this, you know, and this is how I'm going to do it. And now there's these extra financial situations that are coming up that are going to affect, well, all the things that maybe you were thinking about retiring. I'm getting near retirement age myself. Well, can I? Can I financially do this? It makes you afraid of the future instead of looking at the future as, wow, I'm going to end my career and I'm going to go fishing and I'm going to take some vacations and I'm going to go to places I haven't gone to, you know, do the bucket list thing. That's what mm-hmm. most people, you know, that's what we refer to it as after that movie came out. It's a term that's been coined, and the bucket list is, I want to do this and I want to do that. Well, can I afford to do this and do that? Or will I have to put in another year of work to make sure that I can? But then at the same time, as our bodies are, see, what happens too is that people, as we age, we don't look at being disabled, but we slowly become disabled. And I shouldn't say slowly, because for some people it's very abrupt. You could be in what you think is really great physical shape. You could be somebody that regularly bikes and does the Birkebeiner, and something else could get you.
0: Mm-hmm, mm-hmm.
1: You know, that visit to the doctor, so then you're trying to think, well, should I hurry up and retire while I'm healthy enough to maybe work on the bucket list, or do I have to make the choice to work longer, and but I can't buy years. I can't buy time.
0: Right.
1: So do you quit and take the chance and retire and say, well, maybe if I live long enough, I'll go back to work like 10 years down the road. But these years, these beginning years of the retirement are really important because you should be healthy enough to go do something and work on the bucket list.
0: So what are you seeing in the community? Have you noticed, because you've been with Indigo for quite some time, and you're out in the community a lot, are you seeing all the people that you work with in the community struggling more with anxiety and depression?
1: Oh, absolutely. Absolutely. And whether they're people I work with or not, just people in general.
0: Yeah.
1: And sometimes, and one of the things that I go back to our old values that kind of help get me through the day. Please, thank you. Hold the door open for somebody as they're, if you have an extra hand to do that, you get a smile back. The pleases and thank yous come back with smiles. I've mentioned this many times on my own show is, I'll go to Aldi's to shop and you got to put a quarter in the cart. Leave the quarter for the next person.
0: Right.
1: A little bit of paying it forward. And people argue, oh, no, take the quarter. And you just see the smile. And we have to be nicer to each other. We have to really, whether you're red or blue or center, it doesn't matter. We have to really learn how to treat each other a lot better than we have been lately. And the political divide is for people struggling for power and dividing us amongst ourselves. So here we are fighting down here while they're living in the cookie jar.
0: Yeah, that is such a good point. That is such a good point. And it's going to be more difficult. It's going to be challenging, but it's an important reminder to hold on to compassion and empathy as we see it completely eroded at the top levels. Particularly, there's studies on this that billionaires lose the ability for compassion and empathy and kindness. So, and it serves them well for us to be fighting amongst ourselves. So this is going to be a true test to see how well, and it's important to be mindful of that, we can hold on to our compassion and empathy. And one small gesture of kindness can make an impact on someone's day. It can completely turn it around.
1: Sure.
0: I know from personal experience. Yeah.
1: I know that if I'm in the grocery store and I see maybe another gentleman there with a Packer hat, I might just blurt out, well, how do you think the team's going to do this year?
0: Yeah.
1: You know, something like that. And you get like a couple of minutes of conversation, or some of the people that I don't really even know their first name, but I see them in the grocery store all the time, and I know some of them fish. And, hey, time's coming. We're going to go fishing. You know, are you ready? And little things like that, little tiny conversations where you could enjoy each other's company to get, maybe makes both of your day.
0: Mm-hmm. Well, and also to take time to get outside and to slow down and be mindful of the world around us. The birds are returning now, seeing the hummingbirds. What was it that made a huge difference? Oh, in my day, seeing the hummingbirds going to the salvia that I just planted. Turn the whole day around, actually. You know, the natural world that is, there are some, and I believe this is true, that a disconnect from the natural world is leading to all sorts of problems. I mean, especially the commodification of the natural world, and that our disconnect from it, that we as humans, I mean, we're part of it, and we've lost track of that. So we've got a few minutes left. Are there events coming up? Are there things you want to point out to our listeners before we bring Fred in? Perhaps we can get some wisdom from Fred about all of this as well. Fred Clark, running in the 7th Congressional District to replace Tom Tiffany. But in our few minutes left alone, Don, what are some of the things you want to...
1: Well, I don't have any events that are coming soon, so I'm going to hold off on that part.
0: Okay.
1: But I want to tell you a story. We've been working on emptying my father's house, which is 200 miles away, so that, because he's been living with us. I'm a caregiver. He's been there for 4 years.

0: binoculars, and you could just see them do their thing. And then the vultures came, and the eagles came, and the ravens came, and the little birds came to take that fur and build their nests. So you're watching the circle of life outside your window. And that's an advantage that a lot of us have up here. You know, that those retirees in the cabins have a lot of advantages that oftentimes will extend your life and add to your outlook on life, because you have that view of the lake or that river or that creek or just that patch of woods that you're looking out into, waiting for that next critter you haven't seen for a while to visit. So I think that's a place to go to connect, reconnect, realign your thoughts. And music, of course. Music, whether it's, and I know that this came up during the pledge drive, because I've been doing a peace and social justice show, and a lot of it is kind of dark and about what's going on. But then it's kind of like when we went to Fighting Bob Fest in the past. You have that ability to know that you're not alone in your thoughts.
1: Yeah.
0: Somebody's put my thoughts into this song. Isn't that something?
1: Yeah.
0: Well, I feel so close to this musician or performer now, because I don't feel as alone. Kind of like how Martin Luther King sang when he was locked up in jail.
1: Mm-hmm.
0: So music is medicine. So if you could use medicine, find that song, those songs. That's why we played Lean on Me. It shows a little bit of brotherhood, and we need that brotherhood, sisterhood much more than we ever have.
1: Well, and I'm going to bring Fred in here in a minute, but and that's why I feel very strongly about this radio station, because I know a lot of people that are over 60 listen to this. It's their I know, for me too, and I've mentioned the times I'm alone that I turn on WOJB and I feel less alone, because there's someone actually here live, you know, in the Folkway show or the World Beat show. You know, you settle in for the night, and that it's and you can also come here and see and meet us, and that's why it's so important. This is not a shameless plug. I mean this from my heart. But we're going to bring in Fred Clark now to get an update on what's happening in his world on the campaign trail and some issues. Perhaps we need more funding for people with disabilities. Is this right, Don?
0: We need funding for disabilities, absolutely. Because the Medicaid cuts haven't hit yet. They're not going to hit till after the election. So the big, beautiful bill and all the cuts that are coming, and I recall, I just kind of did some math on what the Medicaid funding was for Washburn County. That's the county I live in, and it was close to $8 million. So if there's $8 million less, because they were saying to cut it by a third, and I just did the math on what they receive and thought, well, that's a lot of money not floating around your county anymore.
1: That's going to kick in when?
0: I don't know exactly
1: when,
0: but
1: it's just in time for the elections, so that if the Democrats win, then they can say, look what they did.
0: No, it's after. They made sure that the repercussions of that bill, the big, beautiful bill, as they call it, that will not be seen until after.
1: That's what I'm saying.
0: So that way the incumbents that voted for it can say, well, you know, I'm here representing you, while they really weren't representing us.
1: Right. Well, Don, you'll be back next month, and I know there's some events you're going to be mentioning then, that event you mentioned to me in July, but we'll get to that in June when you're back, when things should be in full bloom. But you know what song came up in my car the other day? And I have no idea how it works, because I got an iPhone, and it somehow magically synced to my car. No. Man in Black by Johnny Cash.
0: Oh, awesome tune.
1: And I was driving, and it blew me away again. It was like hearing it for the first time. You know, again, that is such an awesome tune. So I'm going to play that now while we get Fred set up. What an amazing human being, musician.
0: He played it for the first time.

0: first time on his TV show. He introduced that song on his TV show back in the day.
1: That took some... it took some guts. I just... Anyway, I love this song. Coming up, Fred Clark. Stay tuned. If you've got questions for Fred, email me, newsdirector@wojb.org. We'd love to hear from you. This is kind of a casual community discussion here. So please send me your questions. Coming up, Fred Clark. But first, Johnny Cash.

0: So that was Man in Black. What a great song. Something, another song that I will never tire of. But joining us in the studio, it's so nice to see you again, Fred Clark. And I got to hit my dog. My dog has fallen in love with you.
1: Good morning, Caroline.
0: Good morning.
1: Good morning, Monica.
0: Thank you, really. It's such a pretty morning out there.
1: Oh.
0: Spring has finally sprung.
1: Well, I know you were talking about depression earlier, and being able to pet a dog is one of the best things we can do for our own well-being.
0: I'm going to get her over here. Hey, let me ask you, what's your favorite spring sighting? What's the thing you look forward to the most in spring as far as the natural world? What do you like to see the most? What excites you the most?
1: Gosh, there's so many. Well, I love seeing ramps come up in the spring, which is a sign of growth and good health. And I look for spring turkeys. In fact, I've been out scouting for turkeys the last few mornings. But the songbirds coming back, especially when you start paying attention to the warblers. Oh, gosh.
0: I know. The warblers and, the turkeys in display. There was one I came in the other morning. He was just standing there. There were, what do you call the female turkeys?
1: Yeah, the hens.
0: The hens, of course. I should know that. And the tom turkey was just strutting around in full display. And the hummingbirds are back.
1: Yeah.
0: And you're up in the Shawamigan Bay, right?
1: Sure.
0: So how's it looking up there?
1: Oh, well, the bay's open. I jumped in this morning, and it's
0: cold. Wait a second. You jumped in the bay?
1: Well, yeah, there's no ice anymore, so anybody can go in. You don't have to be in there very long. But
0: so, yeah, some people start their day that way. Cold plunge.
1: Cold plunge.
0: So you did the cold plunge this morning?
1: Yes. And it's a great way to start the day. Not everybody wants to do that, but the boats are out. It's warming up. We all have, suffered through 3 weeks of 42-degree weather, so it really feels like spring.
0: It was taking a long time.
1: Yeah.
0: So there's a lot to cover. We've got just about 23 minutes, and I was hoping you would give us a little update on what happened with the bill. What bill, what was that? Explain what that was, and what happened.
1: Yeah, it was a tough one. So the Governor Evers spent the last several weeks negotiating privately with the Senate Majority Leader Devin Lemahieu and Speaker Robin Voss in the Assembly to try to hammer out a deal to spend down some of the state's $2.2 billion surplus.
0: Okay.
1: And they came up with a deal and a proposal that would spend most of that surplus through a combination of additional funding that would reduce property taxpayers for our schools, additional special education funding for schools, and an income tax rebate for income taxpayers.
0: That all sounds great.
1: It all sounds great. However, there was not... it really split the normal partisan divisions in this state in a way that's really fascinating.
0: It is, yeah.
1: Yeah, I think the governor, to his credit, really intended to kind of leave a legacy, and obviously schools are his life's passion. And I give him full credit for good intentions there. Unfortunately, I think the deal they came out with really was not the right way to spend those limited resources, and they completely cut out the Democratic leadership from even knowing what that bill was. So it became a surprise package.
0: Hmm.
1: And it's a one-time use of that money. A lot of the concern about that bill was that it doesn't actually deliver assistance to the people who need it most. So you think about being an income taxpayer, the people getting that $300 or $600 rebate are people who had an income tax liability. But there are a million people in this state, I'm picking a really round number, who maybe didn't even have an income tax liability because their income is so low. Well, they're not getting a benefit from that. So we're sending a lot of money to millionaires, a lot of money to people with average incomes, not helping people who need it most. And so I think the opposition to that bill from people like Representative Angela Stroud and others was appropriate. And unfortunately, the deal was passed in the Assembly last night, but did not pass in the Senate because three Republican senators came out in opposition to the bill. And so the deal is basically dead at this point.
0: Were you surprised at that?
1: Not completely, because I'd been communicating with some legislators understanding their concerns about it.
0: Mm-hmm.
1: I think had the governor actually included the Democratic leadership in those discussions, we maybe would have got a proposal that was more workable and was truly bipartisan. But honestly, I don't think it's a good idea either to spend on all that surplus with all the economic uncertainty ahead of us.
0: Oof. That's for sure.
1: Yeah.
0: But I just want to say one thing that Angela Stroud said on her Facebook page.
1: Yep.
0: She said it's a reckless use, this bill, a reckless use of taxpayer money at a time when we need to be careful and strategic. It puts us in a structural deficit in the outgoing years, which will make it harder for us to fix what's broken in our public school system with Democratic majorities, especially given that economists are predicting slower economic growth next year. That's for sure.
1: Yep.
0: All economists are.
1: Yep.
0: And, oh, this bill would give vouchers schools an additional $20 million.
1: Yeah.
0: Do you agree with this?
1: Yeah, I think Angela is very astute about that, and they have the advantage of being briefed by our Legislative Fiscal Bureau in Madison, which are do an excellent job of understanding the fine details of a proposal like that.
0: Mm-hmm.
1: And I think the thing people ought to keep in mind is that this Republican majority, led by Robin Voss, have spent 15 years disinvesting in our schools and refusing to use the resources of the state to help people who need it the most, including our school kids. Let's let them retire and bring new leadership into Madison and then find some durable solutions. Not this one-time fix. It was really giving Robin Voss 75% of that deal.
0: Hmm. Were you going to say something, Dom?
2: I was wondering what happened to Wisconsin. Used to have a rainy day fund. Isn't that where a surplus would go to give us time to think about how it could be spent best to benefit the citizens of the state?
1: Yeah, and the state does have a rainy day fund that's in a separate pot that I think is about $2 billion. So that is an important cushion for an economic downturn. The surplus is in addition to that. And I don't think anyone argues that we shouldn't look for the right ways to use that surplus. I hope that we see next year a Democratic leadership that thinks about long-term solutions for our schools, for special education, for some of the other really important needs out there, and not a one-time sugar high that doesn't really allocate that money in the way that we need it the most.
0: Boy, that happens a lot. As you put it, that's well put, the one-time sugar high. You see that happen again and again and again.
1: Yeah.
0: Without long-term thinking, mindful, wise, with wisdom, and
1: yeah,
0: looking at the big picture.
1: Yeah. Yeah, I think voters in this state are ready for new leadership, and I think we need to give the people elected next year the chance to really think about that future. It's time for a new chapter.
0: Yeah, yeah. So what else are you seeing out there? You've been getting around a lot, Fred Clark.
1: Yeah,
0: maybe it's the cold plunges you're doing, you know, that get you up and out there. You have been all over the place, and that's very much appreciated. But so what are you hearing from people, and what are your biggest concerns that you want to just jump into if you take Tom Tiffany's place?
1: Yeah, well, so many things. So one is that there's so many issues we could find to get divided about.
0: Mm-hmm.
1: And people would love to spend all day talking about whether boys are using the girls' bathroom and these just absurd wedge issues that take all of our eyes off the ball of what's really important. But when I have conversations with people about prosperity, about what makes our community strong and how it is I can afford to live and do what I want to do in life, we start to realize that actually we share way more in common in our northern Wisconsin communities than we have that divides us. And if we start looking at corporate power and corporate influence and the influence of money in elections, a whole lot of people today are recognizing more than ever that actually it's those folks upstairs that are screwing all of us, forgive me, and we actually need a government that is driven more by the people. And that, I know that sounds trite, but there's a lot more willingness now, I think, to relook at our politics than I've seen in a long time, and that's really encouraging.
0: So you aren't seeing a lot of people in your meeting, a huge number of people regularly saying, mm-hmm, I can't wait for this ballroom to be finished. And I so am excited about adding money that we were initially told we weren't going to pay for, right?
1: Right.
0: You're not hearing that, Fred? Just clarify that for me.
1: Nobody has come to me had said $1 billion for the ballroom.
0: No.
1: I think what people do realize is that this administration is really good at breaking things. They know how to smash the East Wing of the White House, and they know how to break federal agencies, and they know how to fire people, and they know how to destroy programs. They don't know how to build. And they don't really have a future beyond the kind of government that rewards your cronies and rewards your friends and punishes your enemies. And we can't survive as a democracy that way.
0: Were you going to say something, Don?
2: Well, I just, what I'm seeing is we're constantly focused on Wall Street and letting Main Street die.
1: Yeah. And that's a big theme that I hear going around this district, and that I really will be focusing on more and more, is what does it take to help make these communities more prosperous? There's so many places where jobs aren't what they were, where main streets are empty, where people aren't seeing the opportunities, and where young people aren't coming back home to live in the place where they were born. And we really need to look hard structurally at why it is that we're really hollowing out some of the best parts of northern Wisconsin.
0: That is so, so true. And
2: yeah. Well, this morning I got a call, which isn't, it was waiting for me. And the caregiver crisis is huge.
1: Yeah.
2: And nobody seems to be addressing this. Now, some of the largest corporations have, Fortune 500 corporations have bought up the caregiving organizations like Inclusa and My Choice, and the call was that this person had been trying to get a call back from their case manager, so that they could arrange their rides to the doctor,
1: mm-hmm.
2: and it's been a week.
1: Mm-hmm.
2: Now, this person needs to go to the doctor. And when you're not getting a response, it creates anxiety, it's fear, and the same thing, I'm getting more and more complaints about these care organizations saying, well, we just don't have people. Well, you took a contract with the state to provide services, and because you will not pay your workers, but you're paying your investors, we're suffering out here in the boonies, because a lot of the people out here do get services from home care agencies.
1: Yeah.
2: And they do not have the staffing, and they will not pay to increase their staffing.
1: Yeah.
2: So how do we... And the other thing is the complaint system goes to them.
1: Mm-hmm.
2: The complaint system needs to be totally state run, so that, or at least as soon as a complaint is made to the organization, that it goes directly to the state at the same time, so the state is aware the complaint has been made.
1: Yeah.
2: So there's not a follow-up. There's like, oh, well, you know, wait, I have a person that's been waiting for home care for 6 months.
1: Yeah.
0: Fred,
2: 6 months.
0: So thoughts on this?
1: Well, I do, and I there's a bunch of layers to that, but part of it is, are we investing enough in assuring that these programs are run in a way that puts the resources where it's intended to go, and not allowing too much profit to be skimmed off? And that's what you're describing, is these firms are bought up by, maybe it's private equity or hedge funds, and all of a sudden the operational costs are what has to get squeezed. And that's on top of the fact that so many of our small communities, we are losing the people. So the available workforce to do that work is small to begin with, and if the job isn't paying a living wage, where do we find people to do that? So I think we've got to be investing, and we've got to be designing these programs in a way that, as you're saying, are accountable, and there's somebody you should be able to call that's got the ability to oversee that.
2: Right, right. And that's just a big problem as far as... What was mentioned yesterday at the meeting was to possibly look at providing health care for health care workers, so that then there would be an incentive to take that lower wage if you had a benefit. But if you don't have the benefit, the lower wage isn't a living wage.
1: Yeah.
2: Yeah. And it's as if that work is not important enough as somebody that flips hamburgers at McDonald's.
1: Yeah. So, and just add to that what's happening in our rural healthcare system overall, and this our existing healthcare deserts that we have, where you're driving farther and farther and waiting longer and longer for appointments, especially with specialists. And the coming $1 trillion cuts to Medicaid that are going to kick in at the end of this year, you know, we have clinics in northern Wisconsin that are 60% Medicaid funding dependent. I mean, that's the amount of their total revenue that comes from that single program. This is potential to be devastating.
0: What to do about that, Fred?
1: Well, let's stop these self-inflicted wounds. So, day one in a new Congress, let's start by restoring Medicaid funding, and let's start by restoring the tax credits for the Affordable Care Act.
0: We can do that.
1: Congress could do that tomorrow.
0: Well, not the current Congress.
1: Well, the current Congress, as we know, won't do a thing. But a new Congress could, and we obviously need to build enough pressure to start by restoring those things. Those are self-inflicted wounds.
0: Yep.
1: That all went to pay for trillionaires' tax cuts.
0: There's no doubt about that. It's so easy to see. It couldn't be more obvious about the money that these people are making. And, of course, we could get into political insider trading as well, but you got to come back because we've got a couple questions about mining.
1: Okay.
0: We've got a few minutes left. We've got about 7 minutes left.
1: Okay.
0: Environmental issues. And that so many people say that what really helps Wisconsin is tourism.
1: Mm-hmm.
0: And what helps tourism is having intact ecosystems and clean water and healthy forests and all of that.
1: Yeah.
0: People concerned about the mining, what's happening with Enbridge. Can you touch on any of that? Tribal sovereignty, tribal rights. Well, we know that Tom Tiffany has a score of, I don't know if it's a negative something, but I know it's at least zero with Wisconsin conservation voters. Again, that's a fact. This is not just, you know, this is a fact.
1: Yeah.
0: Like, drill, we've got the drill, baby, drill mantra.
1: Yeah.
0: Everything will be up for grabs, which is concerning me about this Apostle Islands becoming a national park.
1: Yes.
0: Because they were talking about changes in hunting in the national parks. Did you read that the other day? So I'm throwing a lot here at you, but it's all interrelated with how do we keep our ecosystems, and not only tourism. You know, you can overlove a place with too much tourism.
1: Yeah.
0: You need park rangers, which, again, that's another cut. I mean, there's so much here that we can talk about, but we also can't survive as a species without clean air, clean water, and healthy forests. So, Fred, there you go.
1: Okay.
0: Answer that in 5 minutes.
1: 5 minutes, okay. I was going to say 30 seconds. So much there. But that's, if we think about the Northwoods, this is our quality of life. The foundation of prosperity here is clean water, healthy forests, healthy lakes, clean air. That's why people want to live here. That's why people want to come here. So let's just start there.
0: Okay.
1: The person in this seat currently, Tom Tiffany, who I served with in the legislature, he loves mining. He loves drilling. He loves extractive stuff. He and I went head-to-head along with others in the legislature in 2010 around the Pinoki Hills iron mining battle, I'll call it, and it's fortunate today that we don't have a 1,000-foot hole in the ground in the middle of the Pinoki Hills. The vote in Congress to allow mining in the boundary waters is just another example of an immensely unpopular proposal that was driven through, and I would love to see reversed. Tourism and recreation, it is one of the backbones of our economy up here. Another backbone of our economy here is the forests, and especially the working forests that contribute so much to jobs and economic opportunity and keeping big blocks of forest land intact. And really, in my mind, those two things really need to work together. If we do forestry right, people still want to come here and love this place, and there's year-round opportunities too.
0: Mm-hmm.
1: So where do we go with all that? Well, we've got to keep those public lands intact. I think there's a backdoor effort that's been brewing for years to effectively privatize our public lands. We can't let that happen. Representative Tiffany's proposal to make a national park out of the Apostle Islands is something that nobody around the communities next to the Apostle Islands had even heard of until he introduced it. And he's never yet come to those communities like Cornucopia, like Bayfield, like Washburn, and talk about why this is important. It's not the way legislation ought to work. It's not the way representative government ought to work. Mm-hmm. So we, with all the attacks on the environment in this administration, the gutting of the EPA, the gutting of the clean air rules, and even the finding that carbon is a pollutant, I mean, they are dismantling the environmental winds that we've built over 50 years in the space of a year and a half. And our next Congress has so much work to do to begin to restore and to re-envision, you know, what conservation looks like.
0: Your opponents, I've invited them to be on the show anytime.
1: Yeah. But
0: any thoughts on their stances? Well, Alfonso was heartily endorsed, and he's on this road tour right now, right? On the road tour?
1: Right. Well,
0: he can afford gas, apparently,
1: right,
0: to do this, but heavily endorsed by Trump.
1: Yeah.
0: I mean,
1: so I will say that my Republican opponents, at least three of them, have basically said they're with the president. And from what I can tell, they've effectively signed over their loyalty to the president and whatever the president wants. I have not heard yet an ounce of criticism. So what does that mean about their independence? What does that mean about their ability to actually get elected and go work for us and not just be the rubber stamp that so many other Republicans are in Congress right now? We don't need that. And people here at home know that we don't need that.
0: Well, and he just said he doesn't care about you, everyone listening, or your financial struggles. I mean, that's a fact. He said that.
1: Yeah.
0: And also wants to just drill, baby, drill, mine, baby, mine.
1: Yeah.
0: And this is a conversation that we must continue, Fred, and I know you'll come back. I hope you come back, because we could talk about, yeah, there's a lot of things that we did not have time to talk about.
1: Yeah.
0: Time flies with you.
1: You bet.
0: Anything you want to leave our listeners with?
1: Well, yeah, I think this is, I heard part of your conversation with Don earlier, and the sort of anxiety and the emotional burden that so many people are carrying, that because of what's happening in our politics and in our country, mm-hmm, right, that just layers on top of what people might be experiencing personally, and I just want to end on a note of hope, because we all have to operate, I think, with hope for a future that's better than the one that we have today. And what we saw in Hungary last month, where Viktor Orban was beaten soundly by an opponent who people were voting for democracy. So we know that where we're headed as a country right now is not where we have to end up. And it's going to be the work of our lives to stand up for democracy, for the Constitution, for human rights, for morality. And that's what we should expect from our government and the rule of law. And I'm inspired by so many people standing up for that same thing right now. This is actually uniting our country and our region in a way that I think we have really needed.
0: Mm. Thanks, Don Posh. Fred Clark, I know you'll be back. We'll have to have the whole hour then next time to dig into, because I wanted to ask you, what keeps you going, can you say? And what do you do to keep going? You just always seem so chipper when I've met you. You know, beyond the cold water plunges.
1: Well, start with the plunges and then have great conversations with people every day, whether they will share things with you that open your eyes and inspire you and are sometimes heartbreaking too. But it's the human connections. I think that's what keeps me going, and it's what we all share.
0: Yeah, well said. Thanks, Don.
2: Yeah. You have a wonderful day.
0: And you too. Thank you. Don't go away. I want to say goodbye, but I want to let people know.
1: Thanks.
0: This is The Morning Show. My name's Caroline. I will be back tomorrow morning. Oh, I'll be back for the Patchwork Program this afternoon, sharing poetry, some prose, and music with you. And coming up, of course, Democracy Now! Yes, news that you don't hear on mainstream media with Amy Goodman, who's been hanging in there for decades. I hope she has decades more. That's coming up. It's going to be a gorgeous day to get out there to look at the turkeys displaying and the birds singing. It's going to be sunny today. 74 for the high. Gusty winds. Maybe we'll get some thunderstorms tonight. That would be nice to hear. Sunny tomorrow, high of 85. And a beautiful weekend, 79 on Saturday. Democracy Now, right now. Thanks so much for joining us this morning. It's been fun.

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1: We're going to have a fantastic future together. Such respect for China, the job you've done. You're a great leader.
2: A stable China-U.S. relationship benefits the entire world. When we cooperate, both sides benefit. When we confront each other, both sides suffer.
0: President Trump and Chinese President Xi Jinping are meeting in Beijing for a high-stakes summit focused on the war in Iran, trade, technology, Taiwan, and more. We'll get the latest. Then to the artist and writer Molly Crabapple, author of the new best-selling book, Here Where We Live Is Our Country, The Story of the Jewish Bund.
3: The Jewish Labor Bund was a secular socialist revolutionary party that fought for Jews' rights to live in freedom and dignity in Europe, as opposed to having to flee to an ethno-state in Palestine. As the world faces the genocide in Gaza and rising fascism around the globe, their message is more important than ever.
0: All that and more coming up. Welcome to Democracy Now!, democracynow.org, The War and Peace Report. I'm Amy Goodman. Chinese President Xi Jinping has warned of the potential for conflict between the U.S. and China over the status of Taiwan. President Xi's warning came after he hosted President Donald Trump at the Great Hall of the People in Beijing Thursday, where the two spoke for about 2 hours and 15 minutes. Trump had arrived in Beijing a day earlier aboard Air Force One, flanked by his son, Eric Trump, cabinet members Scott Bessent, Marco Rubio, and Defense Secretary Pete Hegseth, and billionaires Elon Musk and Jensen Huang, the CEO of the chipmaker NVIDIA. After Trump's talks with Xi, China's state broadcaster said the status of Taiwan remains the most important issue in China-U.S. relations.
4: If handled well, the overall stability of bilateral relations can be maintained. If handled poorly, the two countries will collide or even come into conflict, pushing the entire U.S.-China relationship into an extremely dangerous situation. Taiwan independence and peace in the Taiwan Strait are fundamentally incompatible.
0: Ahead of Trump's visit, U.S. lawmakers in both parties pressed the White House to move forward with the delivery of more than $11 billion in weapon sales to Taiwan, approved by Congress in December. Lawmakers are also pressing Trump to approve an additional $14 billion arms sale, including Patriot missiles and anti-drone hardware. Presidents Trump and Xi also reportedly discussed topics ranging from trade to artificial intelligence to the U.S.-Israeli war in Iran. Speaking at a banquet following the talks, President Trump invited Xi to the White House for a visit September 24th. We'll have more on President Trump's visit to China after headlines. The U.S. Senate has once again voted down a war powers resolution seeking to rein in President Trump's power to attack Iran. On Wednesday, three Republican senators broke from their party and voted to discharge the Iran war powers resolution from the Senate Foreign Relations Committee. But the motion failed in a vote of 49 to 50. After Pennsylvania's Democratic Senator John Fetterman voted against it. It's the seventh time the Senate's blocked a war powers resolution on Iran since Trump began airstrikes on February 28th. Israel's military targeted multiple locations across southern Lebanon overnight following another day of deadly attacks that came despite the U.S. brokered April ceasefire. On Wednesday, Israeli strikes killed at least 12 people, including two children, according to Lebanon's health ministry. Today, the Trump administration's hosting Israeli and Lebanese diplomats for a third round of peace talks. Once again, Hezbollah is not a party to the negotiations. Palestinian officials say Israeli police shot and killed a Palestinian man as he tried to scale the concrete barrier separating the occupied West Bank from Jerusalem. According to his brother, 44-year-old Zakaria Katusa had been attempting to cross into Israel to find work. He leaves behind four children. Elsewhere, Israeli settlers killed a 16-year-old Palestinian teen in the town of Sinjil, north of Ramallah. Health officials say Yusuf Ali Yusuf Kabna died from a gunshot wound to the chest. The killing came as Israeli settlers backed by soldiers assaulted shepherds and stole large numbers of their sheep. Meanwhile, a new study finds a dramatic increase in Israel's attacks on the Gaza Strip in the 5 weeks since it halted its airstrikes on Iran. The conflict monitor, ACLED, found Israel carried out 35% more attacks on Gaza in April than it did in March. All the attacks came despite a U.S. brokered ceasefire that was supposed to have taken effect in October. This is Faiza Al-Ajrami, a displaced Palestinian in tent in Gaza City.
5: The war has not stopped yet. The war has not stopped in order for me to worry that it will return. The war is ongoing. The bombing continues, and every day we hear that there are martyrs here and there. There is grave danger everywhere. Every moment we are expecting a missile to fall on us, on my son or daughter. We are scared.
0: A federal judge in Washington, D.C. has temporarily blocked the Trump administration from sanctioning Francesca Albanese, the United Nations Special Rapporteur on the Occupied Palestinian Territories. On Wednesday, U.S. District Judge Richard Leon ruled the Trump administration likely violated Albanese's free speech rights when it barred her from traveling to the U.S., froze her assets, and prohibited banks and other companies from doing business with her. The sanctions came after she recommended the International Criminal Court pursue war crimes prosecutions against Israeli and U.S. officials. To see our interviews with Albanese, visit our website at democracynow.org. Israeli Prime Minister Benjamin Netanyahu says he made a secret visit to the United Arab Emirates while the U.S. and Israel were bombing Iran earlier this year. On Wednesday, Netanyahu's office said the visit, quote, marked a historic breakthrough in relations between Israel and the United Arab Emirates, unquote, coming after Israel and the UAE agreed to normalize relations in 2020 under the Abraham Accords. Emirati officials later issued a statement denying Netanyahu's claims, calling them entirely unfounded. The U.S. Senate voted Wednesday to confirm Kevin Warsh as the next chair of the Federal Reserve. He was approved on a vote of 54 to 45 after Pennsylvania Democrat Senator John Fetterman joined all 53 Republican senators voting in favor of his confirmation. Warsh replaces outgoing Fed Chair Jerome Powell, whom Trump nominated to the position in 2017. Trump later turned on Powell and attempted to force him out of his role after the Fed resisted Trump's demands to lower interest rates. Following Wednesday's confirmation vote, Massachusetts Democratic Senator Elizabeth Warren said, quote, Trump wants to control interest rates, and he nominated Kevin Warsh to be his sock puppet. Warsh's confirmation is another step in Trump's attempt to take over the Fed, she said. The Trump administration's withholding $1.3 billion in Medicaid reimbursement payments from California after top officials accused California of failing to adequately address fraud in its Medi-Cal program. It's the latest in a string of similar actions targeting states run by Democrats. Vice President J.D. Vance announced the sanctions at a White House event Wednesday.
6: This does not have to be a red state or a blue state issue. This is just basic good government. However, states like California, states like Hawaii, states like New York have completely not taken the fraud issue seriously in the Medicaid program.
0: California officials condemn the Trump administration's actions. Governor Gavin Newsom said the growth of home health care placements in California was due to, quote, keeping more people out of far more expensive nursing homes, unquote. Senator Alex Padilla wrote, quote, let's be real. This isn't about fraud. It's about punishing a state that didn't vote for him. Political retribution, plain and simple, Senator Padilla said. A former private prison official is expected to be named acting director of ICE. David Venturella is the former senior vice president of the private for-profit prison company Geo Group, which has received hundreds of millions of dollars in government contracts to run ICE jails and track immigrants through GPS ankle monitors. Meanwhile, the DHS Inspector General is investigating a $38 billion warehouse purchasing program touted by former Homeland Security Secretary Kristi Noem to set up ICE jails. This comes as Public Citizen released a report detailing that half half of immigrants who are detained for more than a few days end up in the government's so-called voluntary work program, earning just $1 per day, about 12.5 cents per hour. More than 60,000 immigrants are currently held in ICE jails across the U.S. Louisiana State Police and a local sheriff's department will pay more than $4.8 million to settle a wrongful death lawsuit brought by the daughter of a black motorist who was beaten, dragged, and electrocuted to death during a 2019 traffic stop in the city of Monroe. Family members said police originally told them Ronald Green died in a car accident, but the Associated Press obtained video showing Louisiana state troopers tasing, beating, and taunting Green, leaving him unattended face down on the pavement for more than 9 minutes as officers refused to render aid, instead washing blood off their own hands and faces. Green died before reaching the hospital. In 2022, four Louisiana state troopers and a Union Parish sheriff's deputy were indicted on state felony charges, including negligent homicide. But most of those prosecutions failed, with just two of the officers pleading no contest to misdemeanor battery charges. The Justice Department said in January last year it would not pursue federal charges against the officers. To see our coverage of Ronald Green's killing, go to our website, democracynow.org. 2 weeks of clashes in the south of Sudan have killed 61 people, including 9 children, according to the Sudan Doctors Network. The fighting started earlier this month between forces linked to the rebel group Sudan People's Liberation Movement North and the Otoro tribe in South Kordofan. This comes as the UN human rights chief warns drones caused more than 80% of civilian deaths in Sudan during the first 4 months of this year. The conflict, now in its fourth year, has killed at least 59,000 people, displaced about 13 million, and pushed much of Sudan into famine. Mexican President Claudia Sheinbaum on Wednesday denied reports CIA operatives have carried out targeted killings of cartel members inside Mexico. The denials come as CNN reported this week CIA officers have directly participated in assassinations of cartel members, including a car bombing on a busy highway outside Mexico City. This is Mexican President Claudia Sheinbaum.
7: CNN, which is supposedly an internationally respected media outlet, published a truly sensationalist report. And what was its aim? To say, just imagine that CIA agents are operating on national territory, even to kill someone. Just imagine how big a fabricated lie a story like that is. It even surprised me, because even the CIA spokesperson came out and said it was false.
0: And Israel qualified for the Eurovision Song Contest final on Wednesday amidst massive protests and calls for boycott over its inclusion. Pro-Palestinian and anti-genocide chants from the audience were reportedly censored during the semifinal broadcast. Over 1,000 artists signed an open letter under the No Music for Genocide banner, demanding the European Broadcasting Union, EBU, ban Israel from the contest. Amnesty International says the EBU, quote, betrayed humanity by allowing Israel to compete. This is a protester on the sidelines of the Eurovision semifinals.
8: It is simply hypocritical to claim that the Eurovision Song Contest is meant to be a celebration of peace, whilst Israel has been committing what amounts to genocide in Palestine for nearly 3 years. I believe this is a gross injustice, and that is why we are protesting here.
0: And those are some of the headlines. This is Democracy Now!, democracynow.org. Coming up, President Trump and Chinese President Xi Jinping are meeting in Beijing for a high-stakes summit focused on the war in Iran, trade, technology, Taiwan, and more. We'll go to Beijing. Stay with us.

0: What's Bugging You, Baby, by the late folk singer Michael Hurley, performing in our Democracy Now! Studio. This is Democracy Now!, democracynow.org, The War and Peace Report. I'm Amy Goodman.
1: And I'm Nermeen Sheikh. Welcome to our listeners and viewers across the country and around the world. We begin today's show in Beijing, where Chinese President Xi Jinping and U.S. President Donald Trump are holding a two-day summit focused on the war on Iran, trade, technology, and Taiwan. The meeting comes 2.5 months after the U.S. and Israel launched an unprovoked war on Iran, triggering what's been described as the worst energy crisis in history, according to the International Energy Agency. Last week, Iran's foreign minister, Abbas Araghchi, visited Beijing to meet with his Chinese counterpart. China has repeatedly called for the war on Iran to end and for the Strait of Hormuz to reopen.
0: During their meeting, Chinese President Xi Jinping reportedly warned Trump U.S. support of Taiwan could lead to conflict between China and the U.S. China's condemned a proposed U.S. plan to send Taiwan a new arms package worth around $14 billion. Congress approved the arms deal, but Trump has not yet formally moved ahead with it. In public remarks, Xi Jinping called for greater China-U.S. cooperation.
2: The common interests between China and the United States outweigh our differences, and each country's success represents an opportunity for the other. A stable China-U.S. relationship benefits the entire world. When we cooperate, both sides benefit. When we confront each other, both sides suffer. We should be partners rather than adversaries, achieving mutual success and common prosperity, thereby forging a correct path for major powers to coexist in the new era.
0: In his remarks, President Trump praised the Chinese President Xi Jinping.
3: You and I have known each other now for a long time. In fact, the longest relationship of our two countries that any president and president has had. And that's, to me, an honor. We've had a fantastic relationship. We've gotten along. When there were difficulties, we worked it out. I would call you, and you would call me. And whenever we had a problem, people don't know, whenever we had a problem, we worked it out very quickly. We're going to have a fantastic future together. Such respect for China, the job you've done. You're a great leader. I say it to everybody. You're a great leader. Sometimes people don't like me saying it, but I say it anyway because it's true. I only say the truth.
1: President Trump traveled to China with Secretary of State Marco Rubio, Defense Secretary Pete Hegseth, and Treasury Secretary Scott Bessent, along with a delegation of top U.S. executives, including Apple CEO Tim Cook, Elon Musk of Tesla, and Jensen Huang, the CEO of the chipmaker NVIDIA. Forbes reports the billionaires in President Trump's entourage have a combined net worth of $870 billion.
0: We're joined right now by two guests. Jake Werner is historian of modern China, director of the East Asian Program at the Quincy Institute for Responsible Statecraft. His new piece for Quincy is headlined "An Opening for a New U.S.-China Economic Relationship." Zhao Hai is director of International Political Studies at the Institute of World Economics and Politics in Beijing, China, opinion writer for the China Daily, frequent commentator for the China Global Television Network, CGTN, and China Radio International. We welcome you both to Democracy Now! Let's begin with Zhao Hai. You're right there in China's capital in Beijing, where President Trump and President Xi Jinping have just had their state dinner. Can you talk about the significance of this meeting, the first of an American president in 9 years, when President Trump last went there in his first term?
4: Well, first of all, thank you very much for having me. I've been a follower of your program. Really appreciate this. And secondly, to answer your question, I think this is a very important bilateral summit because we've all seen what happened in last year and also the first Trump administration. China and the United States have been going through trade war, tariff war, all kinds of technology disputes, and also going to a geopolitical confrontation. So now I think both sides realize since last year, the Busan summit, that we need to pursue a stability and stable relationship. And this summit is the confirmation of that pursuit. So President Trump was scheduled to visit China at the end of March, early April. And because of the war in Iran, he delayed his trip, and China still welcomed him. So this is a sort of a long time coming, and we have put in a lot of preparation for President Trump's visit. And we all see that today the visit was quite successful, and both sides have reached agreement that looking into the future, both sides will build a constructive strategic stability relationship. And that is a very much a paradigm shift from a unilateral defined strategic competition relationship between U.S. and China by the U.S. side. So I think this is a very critical historical moment as a crossroad, and both sides now are working together to establish a stable relationship that will have a global ramification.
1: Well, Zhaohai, could you also speak about the significance of the Trump delegation, including 17 CEOs of the U.S.'s most powerful companies, and the fact, as we mentioned earlier, that the head of NVIDIA, Jensen Huang, did join the delegation, though initially he was not expected to. If you could respond to that.
4: Yeah, you mentioned that the combined worth of those CEOs is like $870 billion. If you plus Jensen Huang, who dropped on the plane in the last minute, capitalization of those people probably even higher. And if you look at these companies have deep interest in China. They want market access. They want to sell products, agricultural products, airplanes, and also chips to China. And also, they want other, you know, financial operations. For instance, Masters, Visa card, and also Blackstone, BlackRock, both are all in this team. So altogether, you can see a landscape in which all these multinational companies have vested interest and want to maintain and expand their interest in China. That's why they're coming to China with President Trump. And the summit will send a very strong signal of the future direction of where the two countries are going. And I think those top leaders, the CEOs, wanted to know that firsthand. And we can see that Elon Musk was quite relaxed, and also Jensen Huang would be happy because now he can sell to 10 Chinese companies with the chips that, particularly modified for Chinese market. But for China, also, we want something in return, which is a U.S. to open its market for Chinese access and investment. Hopefully, I think down the road, two sides will negotiate and try to open up more markets, provide more opportunities, and in particular, create more jobs for workers in both countries.
1: And Zhao, in fact, Xi Jinping said that China would only make its economy, open its economy wider and wider. And just to go back to Jensen Huang, NVIDIA is the largest company, not only in the U.S., but in the world by market capitalization. Why would he, Jensen Huang is, of course, raised in Taiwan and Taiwanese American. Why wouldn't he have been automatically included in this delegation?
4: Well, because we all know what happened before. There's a back and forth between U.S. and China. On the one hand, U.S. wanted to impose more stricter export control, particularly during the Biden administration. And Trump wants to change that policy somewhat and sell some of the modified chips to China. So on the one hand, they can maintain a certain advantage over China, but at the same time, also making money. But it's very hard to get both. Because in the United States, on the issue of national security, there's a lot of people oppose the export of NVIDIA chips, even though it's sort of watered down version of those chips sold to China. Within China, there's also very strong advocacy for using domestic chips instead of using Americans, because they suspect there is backdoor of those chips. So the last minute of Jensen Huang on the airplane means that finally both sides find some kind of pragmatic solutions that China will import some of those chips. At the same time, the U.S. will open up doors for those exports.
0: So let's go to Jake Werner, joining us from Quincy Institute. Jake, can you talk about the significance of this meeting in the midst of the U.S.-Israeli war on Iran? You'd hardly know that that was happening if you just watched the toasts at the state dinner. We understand that China's most concerned about what they call the three T's, trade, technology, Taiwan is major. And Xi Jinping at this point, Trump needs him. You had the Iranian foreign minister just going to China last week. What does President Trump need from China around the U.S.-Iran war? He put off that first meeting because it was happening. It's still happening.
5: Yeah, it's a big question what he can get. And I think it might be different what he needs from what he wants. Trump has asked publicly that China join other countries in helping him open the strait in the past, has sort of stepped back off of that request,

0: relationships with other regional countries like Saudi Arabia or United Arab Emirates are at least as important in terms of the economic relationship. They're significantly more important than those with Iran. So China has ties to all the countries in the region. It has acted in the past to help broker the normalizations of relations between Saudi Arabia and Iran. So it has some experience in this realm, sort of acting as a broker towards peace. And we can hope for China to bolster that role. What we're not going to get, I think, from China is a sort of one-sided backing of the U.S. position that asks for complete capitulation on the Iranian side. So I think what we need the U.S. to understand is that it needs to come up with a way to achieve stability in the region, and China can be a part of that if the U.S. can get to that kind of a settlement.
1: And Jake, what about the fact, I mean, according to the White House, the two sides, that is to say China and the U.S., agreed that the Strait of Hormuz must remain open to support the free flow of energy. And at the same time, China said that it's interested in increasing its oil imports from the U.S.
0: Yeah, China's energy policy has been to diversify its import sources for security reasons. So it still relies significantly on exports through the Strait of Hormuz, and so it does have a very real interest in maintaining the openness of the strait. At the same time, it has sourced oil and other energy imports from an increasing range of places, from Africa, Latin America, increasingly from Russia, as Russia's markets have closed after it invaded Ukraine. And so China is looking to diversify, and if there is a stable relationship with the United States, then it feels like it can draw on American energy. And that would give us a stake on the part of the United States in maintaining that stability in the relationship. And ultimately, the overriding concern on the Chinese side is whether there can be a stability in the U.S.-China bilateral relationship. And if the United States is economically invested in that relationship, it becomes more likely.
2: Let's talk more about Taiwan. This is Guo Jiankun, a spokesperson for the Chinese Foreign Ministry, speaking today.
3: In his talks with U.S. President Donald Trump, President Xi Jinping pointed out that the Taiwan question is the most important issue in China-U.S. relations. If it is handled properly, the bilateral relationship will enjoy overall stability. Otherwise, the two countries will have clashes and even conflicts, putting the entire relationship in great jeopardy. Taiwan independence and cross-strait peace are as irreconcilable as fire and water. Maintaining peace and stability across the Taiwan Strait represents the greatest common ground between China and the U.S. The U.S. side must handle the Taiwan issue with the utmost prudence.
2: So, Jake Werner, your perspective now on Taiwan. That's the Chinese Foreign Ministry spokesperson. You have Republicans and Democrats calling on President Trump again to move forward with the multi-billion dollar, $14 billion and more trade deal with Taiwan. You have the U.S., though, wanting Iran to, in a sense, mediate between the U.S. and Iran, wanting Xi Jinping to do that. Talk about what happens with Taiwan right now.
0: The question is whether the status quo can be maintained in a stable fashion. And in recent years, as the U.S.-China relationship has deteriorated, both sides have started to doubt whether they can trust the other side on this question, whether the other side respects the status quo and basically wants to maintain this kind of ambiguity over the status of Taiwan. The question is whether, as we stabilize the bilateral relationship, can we get back to a sense that both sides are invested in maintaining that form of stability or not? And so the big question for Trump really is how to manage that. I don't expect the Trump administration to kind of push towards increasing independence on the part of Taiwan. It seems like the China-Taiwan relationship is going in a more stable direction in over the course of recent months, as the opposition lawmaker, Zheng Niwan, the Taiwan opposition leader, came to Beijing and visited with Xi Jinping. So I think Beijing has some confidence that things are moving in a stabilizing direction. And so then the question is, can the improving relationship between the U.S. and China bolster that and give a sense that the

0: the ambiguous status quo is not further eroding.
1: And Zhao Hai, to go back to you, just earlier today, a few hours ago, the Kremlin announced that Putin, Russian President Vladimir Putin, would be visiting China very soon. If you could comment on the timing of that announcement and when this summit is expected to take place.
2: Well, first of all, President Putin is a regular visitor to China. He visits China every year, once or twice, or even more. And he has much more face-to-face talking with President Xi than President Xi with President Trump. It's been 30-some times. So there's a close tie between the two sides. And I think this time around, President Putin is coming right after President Trump's visit. There is some strategic intentions here. I think other than what we've been talking about, the Iran issue, the Ukraine issue will also be in focus because I think right now both sides needs to come back to the negotiation table and try to find more common ground. And for that particular matter, I think President Putin needs to talk with President Xi and also get a picture of how China-U.S. relationship is moving forward. And I think in this triangle, you can see that previously some of the American thinkers thinking that they can drive a wedge between China and Russia. And so far, that hasn't been realized. China has stand firm with Russia on its normal economic relationship, its strategic cooperation. So I think for both sides, that's still a very much important bilateral relationship. I want to add something to what Jake just said about energy. I think China has a policy of diversifying its energy needs and also accelerating its transition toward green energy. And from phase one trade deal, China has already agreed to purchase more energy from the United States, starting from the Strait of Hormuz incident. And China will continue to purchase American energy if the energy is at a normal price and without the barrier of more and more trade disputes and added tariff. So I think that's an area in the future should be promising for both sides.
3: Well, hi, we want to thank you for being with us from Beijing, Director of International Political Studies at the Institute of World Economics and Politics in China's capital. And we want to thank Jake Warner, Director of the East Asia Program at the Quincy Institute for Responsible Statecraft, talking about this China-U.S. summit taking place in Beijing. President Trump just announced that he's invited Xi Jinping to Washington, D.C., September 24th for a state visit. Coming up, artist and writer Molly Crabapple, author of the new best-selling book, Here Where We Live Is Our Country, The Story of the Jewish Bund. Stay with us.

0: Spring of Hope by Ahmed Saputra. This is Democracy Now!, democracynow.org, The War and Peace Report. I'm Amy Goodman with Nermeen Sheikh.
1: A new study finds a dramatic increase in Israel's attacks on the Gaza Strip in the 5 weeks since it halted its airstrikes on Iran. According to the conflict monitoring group, ACLED, that is Armed Conflict Location and Event Data, Israel carried out 35% more attacks on Gaza in April than it did in March. According to the Gaza's health ministry, 120 Palestinians, including 13 children, have been killed since April 8th. All the attacks came despite a U.S. brokered ceasefire agreement that was supposed to have taken effect in October. This is Faiza Al-Ajrami, a displaced Palestinian living in a tent in Gaza City.
2: The war has not stopped yet. The war has not stopped in order for me to worry that it will return. The war is ongoing. The bombing continues, and every day we hear that there are martyrs here and there. There is grave danger everywhere. Every moment we are expecting a missile to fall on us, on my son or daughter. We are scared.
0: Israeli forces continue to occupy more than half of Gaza, forcing over 2 million people to crowd into a thinner sliver of land along the coast. More than 1 million people are living in makeshift tents, most others in damaged structures. On Friday, Palestinians across the occupied territories plan to mark Nakba Day, the day that marks the mass expulsion of Palestinians from their homes during Israel's founding in 1948.
1: Well, today we spend the rest of the hour looking at an often forgotten piece of history about Jewish anti-Zionist activists in Eastern Europe who opposed calls in the early 20th century to form a Jewish ethnostate in Palestine. We're joined by the award-winning artist and author Molly Crabapple. Her new book is titled Here Where We Live Is Our Country, The Story of the Jewish Bund. The Guardian praised the book, saying the relevance of her material for our present moment is impossible to ignore. Molly Crabapple is an award-winning artist and author. Thank you, Molly, so much for coming into the studio to talk to us. First of all, congratulations on the spectacular book. If you could just begin by explaining the title of the book, Here Where We Live Is Our Country, The Story of the Jewish Bund.
3: I'm so honored to be here and to be talking with you guys about my new book. Here Where We Live Is Our Country is a slogan from a Bundist campaign poster in 1918, and I chose it because it encompasses this value that the Bund always held, the value of Dokheit, here-ness. Born in probably the most anti-Semitic place on earth in 1897, the Bund built their philosophy on the defiant insistence that Eastern Europe was their home and they had a right to live in freedom, in dignity, and have a beautiful, flourishing life there. And they also rejected, from the very start, calls to create a Jewish ethnostate in Palestine.
0: Why?
3: The reasons they evolved as Zionism evolved, but there were two major ones. The first was that they felt that Zionism was a capitulation to the same bigots that wanted to kick Jews out of Europe. At a time when all of these governments were saying that Jews were swarthy Oriental foreigners that ought to get the hell out to somewhere else, for Bundists, Zionists seemed to agree. But after the Balfour Declaration gave Zionism the backing of the British Empire and the British Empire's bayonets, the Bundists opposed Zionism for another reason. They thought it was the handmaiden of imperialism. And Bundists scrupulously reported the brutality that has always marked Zionism. The expropriation of Palestinian land, the brutal evictions of Palestinian farmers, and the collaboration hand-in-hand with the British occupation.
1: And Molly, as you just mentioned, that Tsarist Russia was perhaps the least welcoming place for the Jews of Eastern Europe, and that's the year that the Bund was, it was the location where the Bund was created, it was the year 1897, which is the same year that Theodor Herzl launched the World Zionist Organization. So if you could talk about this, the coincidence of these two organizations, and also what gave rise to the two in that historical moment and place.
3: It is a great irony of history that 1897, the same year as 13 young Marxist troublemakers were gathering in a safe house attic in Vilna, Theodor Herzl was...
0: In Vilna, Lithuania,
3: then part of the Tsarist Empire. That same year, Theodor Herzl was launching the Zionist Congress at a ritzy casino in Switzerland. And the two groups hated each other from the start. But let's talk about Herzl. Herzl came from a very different background than the Bundists did. He was not a citizen of the decrepit Tsarist Empire. Instead, he was a citizen of the Habsburg Empire, which was much more liberal. He came from Vienna, and he loved Vienna. All he actually wanted to do was assimilate, and in fact, he even joked that maybe Jews should just convert to Christianity. But it was covering the Dreyfus trial in France when an obviously innocent French military officer named Alfred Dreyfus was banged up on fake charges of spying and then shipped off to Devil's Island. And then there were huge anti-Jewish riots all over France. This experience of covering the Dreyfus trial as a journalist marked Herzl profoundly. And it convinced him that Europe was just racist at its core, and that as long as Jews didn't have a state of their own, they would always be at the mercy of European racism. And he would spend the next years of his life meeting with every single despot and autocrat that he could to try to acquire some land in order to create this Jewish state.
0: I went to Vilna with my mother and my brother, and a partisan took us into the woods, a woman partisan. And I'm wondering if you can talk about who the Jewish partisans were. It's a story that's not very well known, how they were connected to the Bund, and what the Bund at the time, since they weren't supporting the State of Israel, was calling for.
3: When the Nazis invaded Poland in 1939, the Bund was the most popular Jewish political party in the country. They had swept the Polish elections. They were the majority of Jewish seats in basically every major city in the country. And they were able to keep their underground going throughout the Nazi occupation. And the underground meant many things. On one hand, it meant partisans, but it also meant saving kids, having underground soup kitchens, smuggling newspapers all over the country. A young Bundist named Zalman Friedrich actually went undercover as a Polish railway worker and exposed the truth of the Treblinka death camp to the world. Now, who were the partisans? The partisans were young Jews, usually either Bundists, left-wing Zionists, or communists, who were able to escape to the woods, get weapons somehow, often from like the black market, occasionally from Red Army detachments, and to fight until the end of the war. And it was actually Jewish partisans who worked with the Red Army to liberate Vilna from the Nazis.
1: Well, let's just go to some context. As you point out in the book, this history, the history of the Bund, has been almost entirely erased. How did you unearth this history and speak specifically about your great-grandfather?
3: Well, I grew up obsessed with my great-grandfather, Sam Rothbard. First off, my mom taught me how to paint, and Sam taught my mom how to paint. And so my whole life, I've always viewed the fact that I was an artist as a sort of gift that I had gotten from him through time. But he was also, he was a character, right? I grew up with his paintings all around me, his sculptures, photographs of him hanging from a chin-up bar by his ankles into his 80s, eating fire, playing a violin he made out of Venetian blinds. And he had this one body of work that I really loved. It was over 600 watercolors that he did of Volkovysk, his hometown in Belarus, a hometown he had left in 1904. And there were every aspect of life, from him praying on Yom Kippur to him being a bad kid drawing mean caricatures of his rabbi in religious school. And he had one painting that I always loved. And it was a young woman, and she had the long skirt and the hair and an updo. And she was standing on a dirt road at twilight, and she was throwing a rock through a window. And next to her is her boyfriend with more rocks, because chivalry is not dead, right? Ladies should not be carrying her own rocks. And it was titled Itka the Bundist. And this drawing
4: was so different than how I imagined a young Jewish woman would live in turn of the century czarist Russia, that I thought the key to why Itko was so different had to be in that word, Bundist. And that was how I came across the Bund, through my great-grandfather's drawings. And I explored the Bund more in 2018 when I wrote an article for the New York Review of Books, which has been the most viral article I've ever written in my life, that told the Bund story from, you know, its birth in the Tsarist Empire through its role in the Russian Revolution, interwar Poland, to its ultimate destruction in the Holocaust. After I wrote this article, these amazing older people got in touch with me, people like the pioneering lesbian poet Irena Klepfitch, whose father, Michael, was the bomb maker in the ghetto, people like the great union leader, Mark Ehrlich, whose grandfather, Henrik Ehrlich, ran the Bund in Poland. When I started hearing these stories from these amazing people about their families, I knew I was not finished with this. This was not going to be just like one article. This was going to be my life for quite some time. And so that's how I made the decision that I was going to write this book.
0: And talk more about going from the Bund and its role in the Warsaw Ghetto Uprising, which is so often ignored, to the anti-Zionist movement in the United States. I mean, you are telling a story, you're uncovering a story through your own family that leads right to your, to say the least, marvelous illustrations. You've won 2 Emmys for your illustrations and your writing, and how your grandfather and great-grandfather influenced you, both in your politics and your artistry.
4: Thank you. I mean, even though Sam died before I was born, I feel like he's someone who shaped my entire life. Not just the fact that he was a painter, not just the fact that being surrounded by paintings gave me permission to dream of being an artist. It was that Sam was a nonconformist in his bones, and he was a leftist. He was someone at a time when intermarriage was kind of taboo who welcomed my Puerto Rican father. He was someone who believed that everyone was created equal, even if he thought that artists were a little bit above. And I feel myself shaped by him. Now, in terms of the anti-Zionist movement and the Bund and the Warsaw Ghetto Revolt was the work of a group primarily called the Jewish Combat Organization, which was left-wing Zionists, Bundists, and communists. There were other people in the ghetto that fought, but that was the main group. And these were very young people. The youngest fighter was 13 years old. He was a Bundist named Lusiak Blondes. They had 50 guns from the Polish Home Army and 1 machine gun and homemade Molotov cocktails and light bulbs filled with battery acid. And with that, they launched the first urban revolt in Nazi-occupied Europe, and they held off the Nazis longer than the entire country of France. But as we know, courage cannot ultimately compete with airplanes and firebombs, and the Nazis annihilated 90% of Poland's Jews. After the war, there were pogroms in Poland that led to the majority of the Jewish community fleeing to displaced persons camps in American-occupied Germany. And these Jews spent years applying for visas to Western democracies that refused to accept them. Meanwhile, in the camps, Zionist groups quickly seized control of the camp administrations. And they used this power, which is, again, the power to distribute rations, the power to give people jobs and housing, to coerce people to join the Haganah and eventually to take part in the Nakba and the creation of Israel. And despite this intense pressure, despite the unspeakable horrors that Bundists had went through, they held firm to their belief in internationalist solidarity and their opposition to a Jewish state. And there's a line that I think of from the great Bundist pedagogue Shloime Mendelssohn. It was in the last article he wrote before his death in 1948, where he said that it was shocking that Jews, who had been the primary victims of fascism, were now adopting its methods to suppress dissent in the Jewish community. And he wrote, it's as if the slaughterer has infected the victim with his germs during the slaughter.
1: So, Molly, I want to talk about one of the very interesting parts, or let's say form of the book, is the perspective from which you write. Your work, it seems to me, follows in the tradition of people who write a history from below, representing the voices of those who are oppressed, the subaltern outsiders. And you've said explicitly that you came to see you were writing not just about the Bund, but also, quote, a history of the 20th century from the point of view of the defeated.

0: So if you could elaborate on that, and then the case you make again and again that the Bund was in fact not a failure, it was defeated, and that's a very different thing.
1: The Bund story from 1897 to 1945 is the story of the 20th century in Europe. It is the story of World War I, of the collapse of the old multi-ethnic empires and the creation of new violently nationalist ethnostates. It's the story of the Russian Revolution and the Russian Civil War. It's the story of independent Poland and the story of the Holocaust. And one of the sort of guiding quotes that I had in my mind when I was writing this book was by Mahmoud Darwish. It's the quote that I start the book with, where he says, let's read it. "Soon we will search in the margins of your history in distant countries for what was once our history." That's Mahmoud Darwish, 11 Stars Over Andalusia. And this quote was a guiding thing for me because the Bund, they never took state power, right? They were kicked out of Russia by the Bolsheviks. They fought a valiant fight and became the most powerful Jewish party in Poland between the wars, but ultimately, you know, Poland was run by nationalists, Polish nationalists, and they were murdered during the Holocaust, and then the remnants of them were suppressed by the Soviet-backed dictatorship afterwards. And so there aren't the resources about the Bund that there would be about the people who won, right? Like, there is not the things that you'd read about George Washington or Vladimir Lenin, for that matter. So instead, writing about the Bund, it was a project of searching in the margins of other histories, of reading other people's memoirs, of going to countries, like I went to Ukraine during the Russian invasion, I went to Lithuania, I went to Poland, and looking at the margins. And then also, the Bund wrote in Yiddish, which is the language of the Jewish working class of Eastern Europe. This is not a largely spoken language today. Yiddish never had state power. It never had the resources to have an Académie Française, you know? And in order to write about the Bund, I had to learn Yiddish. And so much of this process was about going through these archives, looking at pages that were printed with hectograph, that were so faded and crumbled that I could barely make out those letters. It was like an act of necromancy and an act of reclamation.
2: Also, you quote at the beginning of your book, Molly, "Tradition is not the worship of ashes, it's the preservation of fire," Gustav Mahler. If you can talk about what that means to you, and also the researching, writing, traveling for this book in the midst of what Israel was doing in Gaza.
1: I use that quote because, for me, this book is not just taking some dinosaur bones, right, and putting them in a glass case at a museum. This is the preservation of our leftist past. I mean, the Bund is a Jewish story, but it is not for Jews alone. This is a history that belongs to all rebels. It belongs to everyone who believes in the necessity of human solidarity. And I viewed this book as my contribution towards the preservation of that fire. I mean, the research I did for this book is a bit lunatic, I would say. I think because I don't have a college degree, I came in with a sense of inferiority. I was like, I must learn everything. I read every single book I could in English, Spanish, French, and then eventually Yiddish as well. I had Polish and Russian research assistants who showed me perspectives like that of the great Polish socialist Zygmunt Zaremba, a comrade of the Bundists. I translated endless Yiddish pamphlets, including many pamphlets that have never been digitized before, especially anti-Zionist Yiddish literature from the Bund. I translated the work of their enemies as well, of Bolsheviks, of Zionists. I traveled to countries where the very urban grid had been erased in the streets that the Bund walked. Warsaw was systematically destroyed by the Nazis during the war. The streets that the Bund lived on, that they had their battles on, largely aren't there. But I wanted to see what the sunlight was like, and I wanted to see what wildflowers grew there. And I went to the grave of Patty Kremer, who is one of the pioneers of the Bund. Her grave was outside Vilnius in Ponara Forest. And I played the song that she sang with the women before she was murdered, which is Dishvua, the oath. And, I mean, how did this feel to write the majority of this during the Israeli genocide of Gaza? I mean, I think it broke me in probably ways that I have difficulty expressing. I mean, to forensically reconstruct the genocide of the Jews of Warsaw, while a country that claims the Holocaust as some sort of sick justification for its crimes does a genocide in Gaza as it segments and liquidates Gaza block by block, as Israeli bulldozers and bombs efface Gaza like Nazi bombs effaced Warsaw. You know, there were often protests for Palestine downstairs at the library where I worked, and I would go down and join them.
2: Molly Crabapple, author of the new best-selling book, Here Where We Live Is Our Country, The Story of the Jewish Bund. It became a New York Times bestseller before it was even published. That does it for our show. I'll be in Atlanta, Georgia on Friday night. We'll be celebrating WRFG, also showing the film about Democracy Now. It'll be screening. That screening will take place in Atlanta. On Saturday, we'll be in Austin, Texas, and we'll also be in Houston, Texas this weekend, celebrating KPFK as well as Co-op Radio in Austin. You can check our website, KPFT, in Houston, which was blown up by the Ku Klux Klan when it first was founded in 1970. To see the travel plan for this weekend and the showing of Steal the Story, please go to democracynow.org. I'm Amy Goodman with Nermeen Sheikh.
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6: 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Welcome to the show, wherever this finds you. Love to hear from listeners where you're listening from, whether in the area, out of the, in another state, in another country. Thanks for joining us here this morning in this absolutely stunning spring morning. May 14th, sunny skies all around, 74 for the high, winds gusting as high as 25 miles an hour from the south, which shouldn't feel too, it won't feel cold. We've been cold, so it's looking good for the next few days. A chance of thunderstorms tonight before midnight, and then showers between midnight and 1. Partly cloudy skies going down to 56, which is nice. Sunny tomorrow, 85. That's high. That's a high temperature for May. Clear tomorrow night, 54 for the low. And sunny skies Saturday, 79 for the high. Clear Saturday night, so some stars. And once again, I mentioned it yesterday, but Venus and Jupiter, after sunset, as it gets dark, they are just shining brightly in the western sky, looking just stunning, and they're going to be coming together for a conjunction in June. So looking ahead to Sunday, a chance of showers and thunderstorms after 1. Otherwise, sunny skies going up to 76. Showers possible Sunday night, going down to 55, and showers and a thunderstorm are possible on Monday. Looks like we may be in the risk for perhaps a severe storm. We'll keep you posted on that on Monday, going up to 80. And then temperatures dropping off slightly after Monday, but not bad, in the upper 60s, the lows in the 40s, so we will take it. Got some music for you, some prose for you. until noon today. Going to start off with some David Mallet. Some words fitting for today.
7: Sometimes you just don't feel like trying. Too many politicians lying.

of my favorite musicians of all time, Bob Seger, who had a birthday. How did I miss his birthday? May 6th, he turned 81. And it should be noted, he is an activist. He's been an outspoken activist for the environment, for climate change and regional conservation, an avid sailor of the Great Lakes. He has publicly criticized Wisconsin mining legislation for threatening Lake Superior's watershed. And he has written many a protest song, including It's Your World and The Fireman's Talking about climate change. Just an amazing human being. I love his music, including that song. Because that song, it is, he references being in a state of wonder and awe at the natural world and blue skies. And there's just all the words of that song speak to that, which led me to Richard Wagamese, a book I have called Embers, One Ojibwe's Meditations. And before another song, I just want to share these passages from Richard with you. To be struck by the magnificence of nature is to be returned again in all too brief moments to the innocence in which we were born. Awe, wonder, humility. We draw them into us and are altered forever by the unquestionable presence of Creator, all things ringing true together. If we carry that deep sense of communion back into our workaday lives, everyone we meet benefits. That's what we're here for, to remind each other of where the truth lies and the power of simple ceremony. What's needed are eyes that focus with the soul. What's needed are spirits open to everything. What's needed are the belief that wonder is the glue of the universe and the desire to seek more of it. Be filled with wonder. Richard Wagamese, some excerpts from his book, which I love, called Embers. Here's Spencer Burton.

Twilight, Kate Wolf. You may hear her voice now and then. She did an announcement for WOJB. That's great. When I hear that, as I've got WOJB on constantly in my car, at my house, and then to hear Kate Wolf, the late Kate Wolf's voice, saying you're listening to WOJB is a treat. Because I know she's been here when she was alive. I believe she performed here. But that song, you know, a lot of YouTube, fairly young YouTube music analysts that react when they hear a song, you know, so-and-so reacts to hearing Kate Wolf for the first time. It's nice to see her being heard by younger people and appreciating her talent, her songwriting skills, her beautiful voice. I gotta find out if that was mandolin. Was that Nina? She toured with Nina Gerber. She collaborated with Nina Gerber, the brilliant Nina Gerber on guitar. And that song, Sweet Love, John Gorka covered it beautifully as well. He's got a great version of that song. We also heard Kenny Loggins, a short little song called Will of the Wind. Spencer Burton, I love that song. Another song about being mindful and observant of the world around us in the natural world. My name's Caroline. It's 10:30. First half hour has flown by here in this Patchwork program. I'm here with you until noon. And coming up at noon, Native America Calling, another really important topic they're going to be covering today. Native American voting rights advocates brace for diminished Native power at the polls. The U.S. Supreme Court has, in the words of Native American Rights Fund, diluted Native Americans' ability to secure good schools, adequate infrastructure, health care access, environmental protections, and economic opportunity. Louisiana, as you've heard, is moving fast to redraw voting districts to further minimize the political power of Native Americans and other minorities. And other states are preparing similar changes. The High Court's recent invalidation of Section 2 of the Voting Rights Act follows the 2013 decision striking down the Act's Section 5 that eliminates the most powerful tools Native voters had in challenging the long history of demonstrated efforts to exclude Native voices from political dialogue. Today, there will be an examination of the looming implications of the court's decisions and strategies Native voting advocates have going forward. So, once again, pointing out to you that we bring you Native America Calling every day, Monday through Friday, from noon until 1 o'clock before Jeffrey Jones Show and before Native Tuesday on Tuesdays, the music show, and this one is really important, and you can call with your questions for them as well. I've called in myself to Native America Calling, and it is it's worth it, and this is an extremely important topic yet again that they will be covering today. Give them a call, let them know that you heard about it.

WOJB. And hopefully they'll take your call and questions you have about just this nightmare that's unfolding with, diminishing power at the polls. So there you have it. Something else I want to tell you about, hot off the press. Somebody who I hope to convince to come on the morning show that I host on Wednesday, Thursday, Friday. Bob King, who calls himself Astro Bob from Duluth. I check his Facebook page regularly to see what's happening, to tell you what's happening in the night sky. Well, get this. A geomagnetic storm may hit tonight. Yep. And I think we're supposed to have clear skies. He said a high-speed gusher of charged particles is streaming towards Earth from the expansive coronal hole seen from NASA's Solar Dynamics Observatory. Coronal holes are cooler regions in the sun's atmosphere, and hordes of electrons and protons and submicroscopic particles responsible for auroras. They could come in for the ride of this event, the storm. And it's a big hole facing Earth, so Astro Bob said, get ready. We could get at least a G2 geomagnetic storm starting Thursday night, and we could see auroras into central U.S. and, of course, in the northern states as well. So looks like I am not going to be getting, oh, no, no, no. Okay, gradually becoming partly cloudy tonight. So early on, a chance of showers and thunderstorms, and then becoming partly cloudy. So let's hope the showers come and move out, and we make it to see auroras. Yeah. So I thought I'd share that with you, because I know there's a lot of not only watching things around the natural world, but also up in the sky to see the night sky. Oh, and thanks to the listener who called to suggest a show on, and it's on my list. It is on my list of guests to get on. I want to get somebody to come on the morning show to talk about the importance of turning off your lights at night, especially always, but especially during migration, when their birds hit the windows and buildings and it hinders their migration. We could go on and on for talking about the damage that lights pose to not only watching the skies and the night skies, which we need, I believe, spiritually and for our souls, but also what it does to the creatures that need dark skies. So thanks for that call. I will try to get a guest to come on and speak to that for sure. And getting back into the music for you here on this Patchwork program, coming up probably a little bit after 11, some Hal Borland. Looking forward to that. His entries, his observations of the natural world for May. But how about a little Grateful Dead? Just kind of random here. I'm going to go make myself a cup of tea, and this one's 5 minutes long. Who doesn't like this song? Here we go. Ba-dum-bum-bum. Yeah, there it is. There it is.

Okay, just took a little break there, was out and about, and checking out on the birdhouses. I'm keeping you guys abreast on the birdhouses we put up here. Carl, our station manager, we got some new ones from Hunt Hill. Shout out to Hunt Hill. And they're occupied by tree swallows and bluebirds. As I've said, you can check out the bluebirds. I took a video from my desk. It's not the best quality because it's through the window and the screen. And you can, if you want to hear one of Jeff's Friday shows, it's playing in the background because Jeff was getting ready for his Friday show when I took the video of the two bluebirds. And the male on the box is kind of doing his thing with, because the males have this when they're courtship phase, trying to woo the female into the box to start a family. He does his things with his wings. They flap and kind of shows off his beautiful blue colors. And that's on the video. And then we've got tree swallows in the front of the building of WOJB. And I can't find my old pillow with feathers in it that I like to use to put out for tree swallows. They line their nest. They like white feathers. I think they'll use gray feathers too. But here's a plea. Here's a contribution to WOJB that you can make. Anybody have an old pillow, feather pillow, that we could keep here? Because I like to throw out the feathers and see the tree swallows catch them and line their nest with the feathers. So if you've got an old pillow, don't throw it away. If it's a feather pillow, bring it to the station. Drop it off at the station. I can't find mine. I've got a specific bird feather, a bird pillow. That's an old feather pillow that I like to use this time of year to help out the birds with their nest. So if you've got one, drop it by the station. How about that? I'm putting out a plea for a feather pillow, preferably white. I'm feeling giddy with spring. This is the best time of year. Here's a little Poco. In keeping with, will this come up here? Yes, here we go. Poco.

Of course, the Beach Boys. Yes, I don't play the Beach Boys very often. That song popped up in my car the other day, and I thought it really got me so happy hearing that song. And Don Posh and I were talking earlier about people struggling, especially with all the politics and what's happening environmentally and politically, and how nice it is to find songs to escape and to reset your body, get it feeling better. Yes, so hopefully that's what some of these songs are doing for you today here at WOJB. Some more Steely Dan, couple Steely Dan tunes in that set. Only a Fool Would Say That, which at the end, Skunk Baxter, Jeff Skunk Baxter. The Spanish, if you ever wondered about that, you're going to know today. You can hear, if you turn it up at the very, very end of that song, you hear some Spanish. And basically, Skunk Baxter is, he translated Only a Fool Would Say That into Spanish. And that's what he says at the end. I really like that touch at the end. And I also played Razor Boy a couple songs before that. And one of my favorites, in part because of Victor Feldman's vibraphone in that song. It's just stellar, in my opinion. And Shakedown Street, we heard. So I could just go check out what's happening outside, make a cup of tea, and be back for the second half of the Patchwork Program. My name's Caroline. Coming up after the top of the hour, some Hal Borland. And I want to let you know, though, that, oh, a couple things to let you know about. We've got, every month, we're still having a way for you to win some WOJB merchandise. This month, it's going to be a 20-ounce hot cold tumbler with the WOJB logo on it, I do believe. They're very nice. Keeps things hot or cold. And you can win that. All you have to do is go to WOJB.org and scroll down until you come to our listener survey. It's super easy, just a few questions. Let us know what you like about WOJB, what you'd like to hear more of. And it just will only take you a few minutes, and your name will then be entered into the drawing that will take place the last day of the month to see who wins at this month the tumbler that will hold hot and cold beverages that has our logo on it. So that's all you have to do. WOJB.org, and you can find us as well on your dial at 88.9 FM. We are more than ever listener-powered community radio from La Coup d'Aray, where it is so beautiful. I took the dog out for a little bit and felt that warm breeze. Hopefully we'll get some showers tonight because it's pretty dry out there, but there's also a chance of northern lights tonight, so maybe the showers will move in before midnight. This is the forecast that I'm telling you right now. And then becoming partly cloudy, going down to 56. So that would be a perfect night tonight to see northern lights, which could happen. There's a good chance of that happening. Sunny skies tomorrow, 85 and breezy. Clear tomorrow night, 54 for the low. And Saturday, sunny, 79. And Sunday, another chance of showers and thunderstorms, otherwise mostly sunny, and a high of 76. So really warm days ahead for us here. More chances of showers and thunderstorms Sunday night, going down to 55. And more chances for showers and thunderstorms on Monday, going up to 80. Could rain again on Monday night, I hope. Let's see what the chances are. They're not giving us the chances this far in advance, but they are possible. And then Tuesday, another chance of showers, partly sunny, 69 for the high. And it looks like it's going to be nice next Wednesday, too. So if we get a little rain mixed in and get those plants some water, I know my prairie plants are coming up. I'm really excited to see that, but they could use a drink. And the Water Fest, the Four Water Fest, is looking good. So think about coming up, if you can, to Cornucopia this weekend. 8 o'clock, folks are meeting at the community center in Cornucopia for the community cleanup. And then you can come to the fish shed afterwards. Volunteers will get food and drink. And at 11 o'clock,
There's going to be the following groups, including WOJB will be there. We're excited. Molly and Jeff and I, we've been looking at the forecast, hoping it wasn't going to be a miserable day, because we're going to be there regardless. But we will be joined, Wisconsin Conservation Voters will join us there, as well as Superior River Watershed Association, the Great Lakes Lifeways Institute, the Prairie Chicken Project, and WOJB. Music starts at 1 by Spring Fed and Drum Circle. So it's looking good. Come on up, learn about these different 501c3 organizations, especially, you know, they're environmental organizations for the most part, and you can learn about the projects they're working on, how you can help support them. And if you haven't seen Prairie Chickens, I highly recommend it. And they can tell you probably about how to see them. You have to get up really early, but it's worth it. I have seen them, and it was a peak experience in my life. So I am going to play another song here before Hal Borland. Let me see what would fit. Well, you know what? Some Timothy B. Schmidt. I love this song. A listener told me about this song because I had not heard of it. It was released in 2022. I just love his voice and this song. And Hal Borland coming up.

Isn't that a great song? Thank you for sending me that song. I learned so much about music from the WOJB community and songs that are sent my way, including that one. Timothy B. Schmidt, for those of you who don't know him, he was bassist and vocalist for Poco, Eagles. He replaced Randy Meisner. I never know if it's Meisner or Meisner, and I should know that. I love his voice. He's 78 years old. That album that he released that contained that song, it's called Day by Day, and was released in 2022. Simple Man, the name of that. Just a, you know, when you hear a song for the first time and you just love it immediately, the first few notes, that was one of those. Just love that song. And I love Hal Borland, as you know. And I want to share this passage about leaves, the new leaves that we're seeing now, haven't they? They've just been bursting. And the colors of the greens and the reds of the maples, they're just stunning in their own way, just as stunning as in fall. So this was an entry from Hal Borland's 12 Moons of the Year in May. The early flowers are bright in meadow and woodland, but the overwhelming beauty, as May begins, is in the new leaves on trees and bushes. We take leaves for granted, but when they're seen individually and fresh from the bud, they are in no sense commonplace. Is there a more beautiful sight than a pin oak fringed with the pink of freshly opening leaves? Or a sugar maple when its blossoms have begun to fade, its keys are forming, and its leaves are new and miniature. A willow leaf, fully grown, is a long, slender parcel of chlorophyll, but fresh from its bud, it's a delicate spear of fragile fabric, subtly colored. The big leaf of any tree is so familiar that the wonder of it is sometimes lost. See it young, and that wonder is new again. Most buds seem to infuse new leaves with some subtle coloring. When leaf and blossom come from the same terminal bud, as they often do, one can almost believe there was uncertainty until the last moment which would be which. Which would be which? Watch a lilac bud open and see the flower packet. Each pinhead floret pale green, surrounded by infant leaves, suffused by color that belongs to the flower itself. Watch the slow unfolding of a big hickory bud, and you are half persuaded that some exotic flower of vast complexity is emerging from that pearl pink bud sheath. Even the texture of new leaves is new and strange. Birch and poplar leaves soft as gauze, beech leaves delicate as a fluff of silk, pine needles soft as kitten fur. And all new leaves have a special touch, as though waxed and polished specially for the light of a May day. Hal Borland, an entry from May in his book 12 Moons of the Year, describing, oh, that's so true. The hickory leaves are just when they're just beginning to emerge, before the leaves become leaves, they almost look like birds, almost look like a heron head. It's just incredible. Here's a song about spring from Richard Schindel.

I don't know what that is. Speaking of songbirds singing like never before, right here, we are hearing right now the sound of the rose-breasted grosbeak. They've returned to the North Woods. And I know around my house they are just singing so loudly, and I'm watching one on a video now with their grosbeak. It is a big beak. Yes, it is. And they're so beautiful. So listen for that. Listen for that song, because it is here. And how about this one? You may have heard.

among other bird songs. Right there. That's it. They're so... I'm watching a video of one right now, and it's just... It's gleaning bugs off of some of the blossoms and singing at the same time. I think that's a yellow throat in the background as well. But anyway, we're hearing these sounds in the North Woods for those of you listening elsewhere. And for those of you who are lucky enough to hear these, you can find areas to go to hear them here in northern Wisconsin. If you're not as lucky to have them around your house, because now is the time, and it is a fleeting time. So nice to be in May on such a pretty day. More music for you. This is Caroline. This is the Patchwork Program. This is Graham Nash.

You know, you can feel the pain that Graham Nash was experiencing after Joni Mitchell ended their relationship in that one. Supposedly there was a breakup telegram that Mitchell sent Graham Nash saying, if you hold sand too tightly in your hand, it will run through your fingers. Yep. And he did say in the lyrics of that song, I just want to hold you. I don't want to hold you down. But I don't think that was enough, apparently. Here's Jake Buck, a happier song. It's called Simple as This, and I think he's talking about love. He never quite says what the simple thing is that he finally understands. Jake Buck.

simple as this. And now a tribute to John Prine from Timothy Showalter. Somewhere in Chicago, the name of this song for John Prine.

well, every song she sings highlights just the magnificence of her voice that she can no longer use because of Parkinson's. And, well, she was diagnosed with another neurological disorder, but graciously, I've seen her interviewed since then, and just so gracious she is about that tremendous, about the way she lives her life now with limitations. And I can't even imagine what it must be like to have that voice and then lose it due to a disease. But she, just amazing interviews you can find. Linda Ronstadt speaking of that and how she's living her life still with purpose and with love, and left us with such amazing music, including that one, which was quite a shift for her. She was sick of the sexual posturing. I read in an interview with Linda Ronstadt, she was sick of the sexual posturing and the limitations of rock music. And of course, we saw her go in so many different directions, including that one, where she sought out Nelson Riddle, and it was a big risk. I remember when that album, What's New, was released in 1983, and people were just blown away, and still to this day, teaming up with Nelson Riddle and putting together that lovely album, which included that George Gershwin song, Someone to Watch Over Me. Before that, we heard from Michael Head and the song You Smiled at Me, and Strand of Oaks with Somewhere in Chicago. And I can't believe 20 minutes left of the Patchwork program. I better get to these underwriters that we need to let you know about. 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Call Sandy after 9 a.m. at 715-699-2465. 699-2465. 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This year is going to be the 12th annual, June 25th through June 27th in Eau Claire, featuring Charlie Crockett, the Marcus King Band, Daniel Donato's Cosmic Country, Kurt Vile and the Violators, the Dead South, I'm With Her, Valerie June, the Lois Pair, and many more. Hosted by Pertner Sandstone, who are performing Friday and Saturday night of the festival. This is going to be 3 days of live music and camping nestled in 140 acres of trees and hills at the Pines Music Park in Eau Claire. Almost got through that without making a mistake. Yeah, and we're going to be there, as we were last year. WOJB will be there at the Blue Ox Music Festival. You can get tickets and more information by going to blueoxmusicfestival.com. 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And did I tell you, I'm not going to play the Bob Dylan song, I don't have time. I love playing the song Everything's Broken when announcing the Repair Cafe community announcement. This coming Saturday, May 16th, from 10 a.m. to 12:30 p.m., Wait. I've got a couple special things about that I want to let you know about. Yes. Curly, the dog of the month, whose name is Curly, is going to be there. A greyhound mix, calm and a sweet boy who's 2 to 3 years old. He's going to be there, up for adoption.
And the other thing that's going to be there that's really cool is Matt Bolin, who will be taking questions on how to make your garden grow. He's with the UW Extension Nutrient Management Outreach. He's a specialist for our region and will answer questions. You can bring in a soil sample for a soil analysis. Yes, this is sponsored by the Cable Community Farm. So that's going to be going on. Let's see what else. So anything that you have that needs to be repaired, bring it to the, don't throw it away. Bring it first to the repair cafe. If you just want to go and meet people and learn about it, if you're from out of town and want to start one where you live, you can go there this Saturday and talk to the people there to see how it's done and chat with Elizabeth, who is the force behind this. So again, Cable Repair Cafe, it's going to be taking place this weekend, this Saturday, from 10 a.m. to 12:30 p.m. at 13660 Highway M, County Highway M in Cable. More music. The program is winding down here. National Native News coming up. Native America Calling, talking about diminished power at the polls due to the current regime and the Supreme Court. Native American voting rights advocates are bracing for this. You can call with your questions, Native America Calling. Tell them WOJB sent you. Here's a song, a little jazzy tune I'm going to play for you by Club Des Belugas.

Jerry Rafferty. Wise as a Serpent, name of that song. And just a few minutes before 12 noon coming up, National Native News, Native America Calling. Really, really good program they've got scheduled for today. As always, I want to let you know that there's critical fire weather conditions today for all of northwest Wisconsin. Breezy winds, dry conditions leading to near critical fire conditions that could, any spark could lead to the rapid spread of fires. So check burning restrictions and fire danger before burning. Doesn't seem like a good idea right now. Be careful of sparks as well. Cigarette butts on many, many levels are not okay to ever really toss on the ground. They contain unbelievable amounts of toxins that leach into the soil and affect the soil, the water, the wildlife. But we've got that going on, and there's a red flag warning that's going to start tomorrow from 12 p.m. until May 15th, 9 p.m. I've been thinking a lot about Jimmy LaFave, who's just one of my favorite troubadours, songwriter. He embraced the spirit of common people, promoting truth and words and song. And this one, he wrote this one back in the 1990s, and boy, oh boy, did he see what was coming. Jimmy LaFave, Worn Out American Dream, the name of this song, bringing us up to the 12 o'clock hour.

It's coming up on 12 minutes past 1 o'clock. Welcome to the afternoon here on WOJB. We are community-powered radio from Le Coup d'Oreille. I'm Jeffrey Jones with you until 5 o'clock. Pretenders there from 1984, their album Learning to Crawl. That was Show Me. Also, The Sincere's with Did You Know. That's a new album called Love Stories on Coal Mine Records. The Sincere's featuring Joey Quinones. And Courtney Barnett in there, too, with a new one called Creature of Habit. We heard Mantis from that one. 12 and a half minutes past 1 o'clock. Currently 68 degrees here at Le Coup d'Oreille. Right now, the skies are fair. And it's 69 at the airport. We have some weather statements to share before we get back into the music. Near critical fire weather conditions today for northwest Wisconsin. Dry conditions and breezy winds leading to near critical fire weather conditions today. South winds around 15 to 20 miles per hour, gusting as high as 25 to 35 for this afternoon. Minimum relative humidity values of 20 to 30% are also expected. And combined, these conditions could lead to the rapid spread of fires. Check burning restrictions in your particular neighborhood and fire danger before any burning. And then tomorrow, the National Weather Service in Duluth has issued a red flag warning for wind and low relative humidity from noon until 9 p.m. tomorrow. The fire weather watch no longer in effect. Affected area in Wisconsin is Douglas, Bayfield, Ashland, Iron, Burnett, Washburn, and Surratt counties. Pretty much the entire WOJB listening area. West winds 10 to 20 miles per hour, gusting up to 35. Relative humidities as low as 17%. And any fires that develop will spread rapidly. Outdoor burning is not recommended at all. Red flag warning means that critical fire weather conditions are either occurring now or will shortly. Again, this is for tomorrow starting at noon. Warm temperatures and low relative humidity can contribute to extreme fire behavior. So be careful out there. 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It is a quarter past 1 o'clock. The afternoon here on WOJB continues with The from their album Soul Mining. This is the day here on WOJB.

I'm Jeffrey Jones with you till 5 o'clock this afternoon. Coming up, we have the 3 o'clock news break for you. And also during the 4 o'clock hour, we head into the 420 Lounge for the enhanced listening experience. We're going to celebrate the 50th anniversary of Steve Miller Band's Fly Like an Eagle. That's all coming up this afternoon, plus 4 hours of a great mix for your afternoon listening pleasure. Beautiful day right now. 69 degrees and I say mostly sunny skies. We have something coming up this weekend I'd like to tell you about. We're going to be involved in this. It's the Four Water Fest this Saturday, May 16th, up in Cornucopia, Wisconsin, there on the beautiful south shore of Lake Superior. Starting with an 8 o'clock community cleanup, they're meeting at the community center. And then after the cleanup, they'll be going to the fish shed after the cleanup, and volunteers will get food and drink. At 11 o'clock, vendors will be setting up their booths, including WOJB. Also, we'll be joined by Wisconsin Conservation Voters, Superior River Watershed Association, Great Lakes Lifeways Institute, and Prairie Chicken Project. There'll probably be more as well. And then music fires up at 1 o'clock with Spring Fed and Drum Circle. That's all this Saturday, May 16th. Four Water Fest up in Cornucopia, Wisconsin. Let's continue with music from the Water Boys. A new single out just a couple of weeks. Don't even have to say his name. You're on WOJB.

0: Community-powered radio from Le Coup d'Oreille. Toots and the Maytals from 1973 with Pressure Drop. We heard some Hooray for the Riff Raff from the 2017, the Navigator album, and Rican Beach. That was the Waterboys at the top of the set with their new single, Don't Even Have to Say His Name. I'm Jeff. It's the afternoon here on WOJB. More new music. This from Case Oates. This is Bottom of an Afternoon here on WOJB.
1: In the absence of-

Music from the Mountain Goats. That's from an upcoming album due out in August called Days. We heard Charlie Sheen reaches out to the feds. Seems like John Darnielle of the Mountain Goats is always writing a soundtrack to a film that's going on in his head. Also in that set, Dominoes. That's from Mary Timony from her album Untamed the Tiger. We heard also in that set from, who did we hear from? Fruit Bats, another new one called The Landfill, that GD Sun, and Case Oates in there too, Bottom of an Afternoon. That is Spencer Tweedy, Jeff Tweedy's son, and Casey Warner, I think her name is, with a new one out. Again, Bottom of an Afternoon, and some Toots and the Maytals in there too with a Pressure Drop. 5 minutes in front of 2 o'clock. I'm Jeff. 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Taking us up to 2 o'clock and into the 2 o'clock hour, music from Matt Berninger from Get Sunk. This is Bonnet of Pins here on WOJB Reserve.

That's Phoebe Bridgers here on WOJB. Kyoto from Punisher, 2020 release for Phoebe. Also, The Decemberists with The Crane Wife 3 from The Crane Wife, 2006. Samantha Crane with B Attitudes from Gumshoe. And we heard Matt Berninger in there as well with Bonnet of Pins from Get Sunk. 11 and a half minutes past 2 o'clock and currently 69 degrees here at Le Coudere. I'm Jeff. I'm with you till 5 o'clock. 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We have Arcade Fire up next here on WOJB from the album Neon Bible. It came out 2007. This is Antichrist Television Blues. 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

It's Built to Spill from their 1999 album, Keep It Like a Secret, and The Plan here on WOJB. Vampire Weekend from their 2024 release, Only God Was Above Us. We heard Prep School Gangsters, and that was Broken Social Scene from their album, the new one, Remember the Humans, Not Around Anymore. And Arcade Fire leading off that set from 2007's Neon Bible. We heard Antichrist Television Blues. 29 minutes past 2 o'clock. I'm Jeff, and I'm with you till 5 here on WOJB. We're broadcasting from Le Coup d'Oreille. MJ Lenderman's latest release, Manning Fireworks, is called This Is Wrist.

Sonic Youth from the album Rather Ripped, 2006, Incinerate, here on WOJB. Songs for Hia, and I've been riding with the Ghost from the Magnolia Electric Company album from 2003. MJ Lenderman with Wristwatch from Manning Fireworks leading off that set. It's 18 and a half minutes in front of 3 o'clock, coming up at the top of the 3 o'clock hour. We take a little break for our afternoon news update from Public News Service, and back to the music again. Another couple of hours left together after that, including our time in the 420 Lounge for the enhanced listening experience, celebrating the 50th anniversary of Fly Like an Eagle from Steve Miller Band. That's coming up right now. The Beths from their latest, Straight Line Was a Lie. This is Till My Heart Stops. You're on WOJB.

Tractor Beam from Snail Mail. New album called Ricochet here on WOJB. Snow Caps before that with Coast from their self-titled release. And The Beths, Till My Heart Stops from Straight Line Was a Lie. 7.5 minutes in front of 3 o'clock. Coming up at the top of the 3 o'clock hour, it's our afternoon update from Public News Service. Then back to the music again. We have another couple of hours left together after our news break, so stick around, including our time in the 420 Lounge with Fly Like an Eagle. I'm Jeff here on WOJB. 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The venue features a diverse range of events on the main stage, as well as performances and local wines, beers, and cocktails in Pepper's Library Lounge. Upcoming shows on the main stage include this Saturday, May 16th, The Scarlet Goodbye, featuring Dan Murphy from Soul Asylum and Jeff Arendelle and their band. And then on Sunday, May 17th, guitar virtuoso, internet star, and designer of multi-necked guitars, Luca Stricanoli, plus singer-songwriter Meg Pfeiffer. 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We have something from The Scarlet Goodbye up next here on WOJB. This is To Feel the Sun.

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1: Service Thursday afternoon update. I'm Mike Clifford. China's leader Xi Jinping issued a warning to President Trump as they met for a summit in Beijing on Thursday. Xi saying that the Taiwan issue, if handled poorly, could lead to conflict and an extremely dangerous situation. Xi had warmer words for the 17 business leaders who accompanied Trump to Beijing. He said U.S. companies are deeply involved in China's reform and opening up, and both sides have benefited from this. Xi added, China's door will only open wider. Meantime, as Wisconsinites face significant utility cost increases, a program in Dane County is helping apartment owners make their properties more energy efficient while keeping rental prices down.
2: Run by Sustain Dane, Efficiency Navigator has operated for about 5 years in Madison, Middleton, and Fitchburg. Executive Director Claire Schaefer-Olekshak says the program focuses on upgrades that reduce energy costs for tenants while also lowering carbon emissions in the community. She notes improvements like better insulation and updated HVAC systems can significantly reduce utility bills.
3: Someone may rent a place that it looks on paper that it's affordable to them, but then they get their first utility bill and they realize that this is huge and it's beyond what they can afford.
2: We Energies and the Wisconsin Public Service Commission are requesting electric rate increases. I'm Judith Ruiz Branch reporting. This story was produced with original reporting from Jonah Balekis for the Wisconsin Independent.
1: Next up, huge swaths of overgrown forests in California pose a risk for catastrophic wildfires. Today, the State Assembly will consider advancing two bills to promote intentional burns that lower the risk of a disaster. The Beneficial Fire Capacity Act would allocate 10% of the annual wildfire resilience portion of the Greenhouse Gas Reduction Fund for beneficial fire capacity building and training. Colleen Rozier with the Karuk Tribe says they'll break ground this year on a fire resiliency center in Northern California, which will bring indigenous knowledge to the premier training center.
4: Large-scale, high-severity wildfire is increasingly common in California, and it's not a question of if it's going to happen, it's where.
1: A second bill, the Good Fire Act, would clear away red tape that has hampered beneficial fire in the past. And several new affordability measures will greatly benefit Connecticut seniors beyond bills creating new utility protections. State lawmakers also passed legislation creating a family caregiver tax credit. Natalie Shurtleff with AARP Connecticut says the tax credit provides financial relief to people who need it.
5: Family caregivers often spend a lot of money out of pocket to keep their loved ones at home. Our data shows on average, caregivers are spending about $7,200 each year.
1: Data show more than 773,000 adults in the state, more than a quarter of its population, care for a family member or a friend with a complex medical condition or disability. This is Public News Service.
6: More rural voters in Senate battleground states are pessimistic about the state of the country, including those in Texas. A new report for the Center for Rural Strategies focuses on the negative outlook and breaks down some of the challenges people face. President for the Center, Dee Davis, says 55% of rural voters say the rising cost of living is the most important issue, with food prices topping the list of concerns.
7: I remember when we were first starting to reach out, we would get a lot of, I'm going to be okay, but I worry about my kids. Now I think we're getting more of, I worry about my kids, I worry about myself, I worry about my community.
6: 16% of those surveyed were from Texas. Respondents said politicians aren't doing enough to lower cost and the economy is getting worse. Davis adds the number of voters who want the government to get out of their way dropped from 42% in 2023 to 32% today. And new data finds so-called deaths of despair are declining nationwide, but Appalachia continues to see higher rates than the rest of the country.
8: These deaths are associated with drug overdose, alcohol, and suicide, and began to rise nationwide during the COVID-19 pandemic, according to the research from the Appalachian Regional Commission. Michael Might with the Center for Rural Health and Research at East Tennessee State University says the national rate has now dropped about 5%, nearing pre-pandemic levels, but Appalachians still die from those causes at a higher rate than the rest of the country, and the cause of the gap is complicated.
9: Overdose, alcoholic liver disease, and suicide. But the big driver of that is overdose mortality.
8: Mike says such deaths rose nationwide during the pandemic, likely due to isolation, disruptions in care, and peer support. This story was produced with original reporting from Liz Carey for the Daily Yonder. Danielle Smith reporting.
6: Finally, survivors of online scams in New York are backing legislation to hold social media companies accountable for sharing fraudulent ads on their platforms.
10: A recent report by the Consumer Federation of America finds New Yorkers are losing more than $6 billion each year to online scams. That includes New York City resident Josh Carrera's mom, who lost more than $100,000 in a romance scam that ultimately harmed his entire family.
11: They were so sophisticated, the tools made it impossible to completely block them because they just had a million other profiles and phone numbers they could activate.
10: Carrera is sharing his story as part of today's National Scam Survivor Day. The bill would require tech companies to prevent, detect, and remove false ads. It would also give the state attorney general's office and individuals the power to sue tech companies for damages. I'm Catherine Carley.
6: This is Mike Clifford for Public News Service. 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
12: 7 minutes past 3 o'clock, 71 degrees and mostly sunny skies here at La Coudre Ray. I'm Jeff with you till 5 o'clock. We have a couple of birthdays today. I haven't even looked at birthdays until just in the last few minutes. And we do have a couple to celebrate this year or this afternoon. And we're going to get to one right now, that of Dan Auerbach of... Well, best known for his work with the Black Keys. He was born on this date in 1979. We have music from his solo record, Waiting on a Song, to start out this set. This is Malibu Man. Happy birthday to Dan Auerbach from everybody here at WOJB.

music from the Black Keys doing Junior Kimbrough from their Tullahoma release, the songs of Junior Kimbrough from 2006, Nobody But You, and covering Richard Berry and the Pharaohs by way of Sonics. Black Keys with Have Love Will Travel from their EP, The Moan, from 2004. We also heard The Arcs in there, one of Dan Auerbach's other projects, with the Put a Flower in Your Pocket from Yours Dreamily, The Arcs, from 2015, and a Dan Auerbach solo album, Waiting on a Song. We heard Malibu Man, Dan Auerbach, born on this date in 1979. I'm Jeff. This is 88.9 FM, WOJB, Reserve, Wisconsin, broadcasting from Le Coup d'Oreille, streaming at WOJB.org. You can find us on the TuneIn app as well. Jack Bruce was also born on this date in 1943. How about a little bit of Cream as well? Starting off with Sunshine of Your Love, here on WOJB.

Jack Bruce, born on this date in 1943. A happy celestial birthday to Jack Bruce from everybody here at WOJB. Bunch of Cream there. That from Wheels of Fire. White Room. Also, we heard a Badge from the Goodbye Cream album from 69. Strange Brew and Sunshine of Your Love, both from 1967. Disraeli Gears. It is just about 20 minutes in front of 4 o'clock. I'm Jeff. It's the afternoon here on WOJB Reserve. 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We have some Zeppelin up next, one of the tracks off of Coda that came out of the sessions for In Through the Outdoor. This one didn't make it onto the album, and it doesn't even fit in with the vibe that was there at the release of the album. It was more Robert Plant and John Paul Jones than Jimmy and Bonzo. But this is Jimmy and Bonzo at their finest. Wearing and Tearing, Led Zeppelin from Coda, here on WO.

Music from the Strokes from 10 years ago now, Future, Present, Past, the EP on Cult Records. We heard Oblivious. Iggy Pop in there too from 1978, the album New Values. That was 5'1". And the Stones from 78, the album Some Girls with Shattered. We heard some Zeppelin in there as well. An outtake from the In Through the Out sessions, Wearing and Tearing. That was included in the posthumous release called Coda, which came out in 1982. It is 4 o'clock. You're listening to WOJB. We are community-powered radio from Le Coup d'Orée. I'm Jeffrey Jones with you for another hour, and we have the 420 Lounge coming up in less than 20 minutes. We will be treating ourselves to Fly Like an Eagle, released 50 years ago. This week. That's coming up in, again, less than 20 minutes here on WOJB, so stick around. Right now we have another birthday to celebrate, that of David Byrne. David Byrne, let me find it again, born on this date in 1952. We have some talking heads lined up, starting off with this one from Speaking in Tongues. This Must Be the Place, Naive Melody. Happy birthday to David Byrne here on WOJB.

Born on this date in 1952, David Byrne, founding member of Talking Heads. We heard a bunch of Talking Heads there. Psycho Killer and First Week Last Week. Carefree. Both of those from their first album, Talking Heads 77. And we heard Cross-Eyed and Painless from Remain in Light from 1980. And from 1983, the album Speaking in Tongues. This Must Be the Place, Naive Melody. Here on WOJB, 18 and a half minutes past 4. Getting ready now to head into the 420 Lounge for the enhanced listening experience. And then coming up at 5 o'clock, it's On Point from NPR. At 6 o'clock, As It Happens, from the CBC. And at 7 o'clock, Jody is in to spin the world grooves for you on World Beat, starting at 7 o'clock. 420 support comes from individual listeners like you and business underwriters, including Twin Flame, Hayward's original head shop downtown on Main Street. 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Welcome to the 420 Lounge for the enhanced listening experience. Released 50 years ago this week, Steve Miller Band, Fly Like an Eagle. That's our treat here in the 420 Lounge for the enhanced listening experience.

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Steve Miller Band, Fly Like an Eagle, released 50 years ago this week. Actually, tomorrow, the 15th of May, was the release date back in 1976. I'm Jeff with you here this afternoon until 5 o'clock. We are flipping her over and going to side two. Fly Like an Eagle, Steve Miller Band here in the 420 Lounge for the enhanced listening experience.

0: Steve Miller Band, Flying Like an Eagle, 1976, released 50 years ago this week here in the 420 Lounge for the enhanced listening experience. Thanks so much for joining us. I hope you enjoyed that. I think it's been probably about 45 years or more since I actually listened to that record from front to back. That was an experience. Nice. Again, thanks for joining us here in the 420 Lounge. Stay tuned. Coming up next, On Point from NPR, 6 o'clock As It Happens from the CBC. At 7 o'clock, back to music with World Beat. Jody is in. He'll be spinning those world grooves for you starting at 7 o'clock. We have a chance of showers, pretty good chance, 50% chance of showers overnight between 7 p.m. and 2 a.m. And then a gradual clearing towards daybreak, getting down to around the mid-50s for a low. Sunny and breezy tomorrow with red flag warnings in the afternoon into the evening. So no burning, really. It's not a good idea. Relative humidities are very low and high temperatures and winds. So that's not a good thing. So be careful out there. And then mostly clear Friday night, down to the low to mid-50s, and sunny Saturday, getting up into the low 80s. It's coming up on 5 o'clock. 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
1: Since taking office, President Trump's wealth has grown by at least
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1: There's a Trump phone that doesn't exist, pay to pardon schemes and government contracts for his sons.
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1: These things are happening right out in the open, and the Republican-controlled Congress isn't doing anything about it. In fact, Trump and his family have made so many questionable deals that profiting off the presidency risks becoming normalized, and that's what critics fear.
4: We don't want people to be honest and avoid corruption because we just want people to be good people. We fight corruption because we believe it has a direct impact on people's lives. So it is an economic and social justice fight as much as anything else.
1: I'm Meghna Chakrabarty. Today on Point, Trump's catalog of corruption. Stay with us.
5: Live from NPR News in Washington, I'm Janine Herbst. The Supreme Court today has preserved access to the widely used abortion pill mifepristone, allowing it to be available by mail without an in-person appointment. The case stems from a suit Louisiana filed to roll back the FDA's rules on how the drug can be prescribed. A ruling by a three-judge panel of the 5th U.S. Circuit Court of Appeals on May 1st threatened access to the pill through telemedicine visits and mail delivery. But tonight, the High Court granted emergency requests by two drug makers of the pill to block the lower court ruling for now while a lawsuit plays out. Medication abortions account for nearly two-thirds of all abortions in the U.S. as of 2023, the last year for which statistics are available. President Trump and Chinese leader Xi Jinping met in Beijing today, discussing the war in Iran, global trade, and energy security. But as NPR's Tamara Keith reports, it doesn't appear that the talks between the two yielded any significant progress.
6: On Thursday, Trump and Xi held a bilateral meeting that for a time included CEOs from top U.S. corporations. Then in the evening at a formal banquet, the two leaders toasted each other and the relationship between their nations. Trump made clear he wants this visit to be the start of a longer dialogue.
7: Tonight it is my honor to extend an invitation to you and Madam Peng to visit us at the White House this September 24th.
6: Before Trump heads to the airport, the leaders are set to take a friendship photo and share a bilateral tea and lunch. No deals have been announced yet, but there's still time. Tamara Keith, NPR News, Beijing.
5: Cuba is facing a new energy crisis and rising protests. While the Cubans blame the U.S. for blocking energy deliveries, the State Department says it's their communist rulers who are responsible for the humanitarian crisis on the island. NPR's Michelle Kellerman has more.
8: Cuba's energy minister says that the oil donated from Russia, which the U.S. allowed in late March, has now run out. Venezuela and Mexico stopped sending fuel earlier this year because of the threat of U.S. tariffs. The State Department doesn't call this a blockade, however, writing in a statement to NPR that, quote, the false narrative of a blockade against Cuba is just one of the many lies spread by the failing dictatorship on the island. The U.S. has offered Cuba $100 million in aid to be distributed by the Catholic Church or other aid groups as it pushes for what it calls meaningful reforms to Cuba's communist system. Michelle Kellerman, NPR News, the State Department.
5: For the third day in a row, Russia launched a massive drone and missile attack on Ukraine, demolishing an apartment building in Kyiv, killing at least nine and wounding dozens of others. You're listening to NPR News from Washington. Colleges are sounding the alarm over two related challenges facing the industry: federal funding cuts and a diminished talent pipeline. From member station GBH in Boston, Kirk Carapeza reports MIT President Sally Kornbluth says federal research dollars aren't flowing the way they typically do.
9: In a video message, Kornbluth says research funding from private sources is nowhere near enough to make up for the 20% drop in federal support that MIT is dealing with. As a result, she says university-sponsored research is down 10% compared to this time last year.
10: That is a striking loss for one of the most influential and productive research communities in the world.
9: Kornbluth says MIT saw a nearly 20% drop in new graduate student enrollment this year and expects the decline to continue next year. Other research universities have expressed similar concern over mounting funding pressures and immigration and visa policies affecting international students. For NPR News, I'm Kirk Carapeza in Boston.
5: High gas prices and rising prices at the grocery store, fueled by the ongoing war in Iran, left shoppers slowing their spending in April, but that doesn't mean no shopping. The Commerce Department says retail sales rose 0.5% last month, a sharp slowdown from the 1.6% growth in March. The biggest category gainers in April, aside from essentials, clothing and furniture, though economists worry that spending on non-essentials will drop as the prices rise. I'm Janine Herbst, NPR News in Washington.
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0: This is On Point. I'm Meghna Chakrabarty. In 2024, President Donald Trump's net worth was between $2.4 to $3.9 billion. Then he was reelected to the presidency. And in the 1 year and 4 months since he took office for the second time, that net worth has soared to between $6.5 to $7.3 billion.
1: It is time now for Money, Power, Politics. And as the Iran war enters its third month, we are once again asking the question that I ask almost every night on this show. Is this White House for sale? According to Bloomberg, the U.S. Air Force has now agreed to buy an undisclosed number of interceptor drones from a company called Powerus. But you can guess. Can you guess who just happens to be major investors behind this company? The company is backed by none other than the president's two eldest sons, Eric and Don Jr. It is the first sale of this.
2: Trump's lawyers are trying to reach a settlement with Trump's IRS, overseen by Trump's Treasury Secretary, to pay out millions of dollars, if not more, of taxpayer-collected funds into Trump's pocket.
3: 590,000 buyers paid $59 million to buy the Trump phone that was advertised by the president and his family. Not a single Trump phone has shipped to date. These folks may never get it. We're learning, according to MoneyWise, that on April...
4: Donald Trump has been granting pardons to people who have defrauded and cheated others to get rich. The pardons have the effect of wiping out the legal obligation to repay the debt. Many of these people owe millions of dollars to their victims. They include Trevor Milton, who stole over $600 million from investors in his business. The Chrisleys, who owe over $22 million to banks that they defrauded. Michelle Fiore, who stole money from a police memorial fund and used it for plastic surgery. And Paul Walsh.
5: A nonprofit group is suing the Trump administration over its move to resurface and paint the reflecting pool blue in the National Mall. The group says there was no federal review of the plan, and the work is already underway. NPS Anastasia Tsiolkas says
6: the consultant who did the original estimate for the fountains told the Times they just took the cover page of my estimate and just added a bunch of money onto it.
0: The presidency has been good to Donald Trump's bank account, but not his alone. The Trump family grows ever richer, too.
7: Welcome back to Takeout. Thanks for hanging out with us. There are times when I see a lead of a news story that is so startling to me, I have to read it out loud. I did that earlier this week when I came across this piece in the Wall Street Journal. Quote, 4 days before Donald Trump's inauguration last year, lieutenants to an Abu Dhabi royal secretly signed a deal with the Trump family to purchase a 49% stake in their fledgling cryptocurrency venture for $500 million, unquote. The piece goes on to say this.
0: And then there's this.
8: The new Melania documentary has already been a financial success if your last name is Trump. Jeff Bezos and Amazon paid $40 million to license it. Melania Trump has already pocketed $27 million from this movie. It is an unprecedented move by a sitting first lady to profit off of access to her private life.
0: Now, we could call this overt and unprecedented corruption. Except that officially, President Trump has not faced any legal, ethical, or political consequences for his many dealings that seem to be in violation of the law. And they are definitely in violation of centuries of political norms. But establishing a newly normalized pattern of corruption does have an impact on a nation as a whole, and everything from how the government is using and wasting taxpayer dollars to eroding the fundamental sense of fairness and transparency that a nation's civic and economic life relies on. So today, we're going to look at this catalog of corruption. How many of these deals are actually definable acts of corruption? And what are the laws and rules that have typically tried to curb political self-dealing and personal enrichment? Mitch Jackson joins us. He's been practicing law for 40-plus years and has a Substack called Uncensored Objection, Laws, Facts, No Spin. And he joins us from Los Angeles. Mitch Jackson, welcome to On Point.
9: It's so good to be here. These are serious times, right? And the question is whether or not Congress is doing its job. So I think I'm really interested in joining you today because people are confused. They're exhausted. They deserve the truth. And that's why these types of conversations matter. So it's good to be here.
0: Well, I'm glad to have you. Okay, you just mentioned Congress right off the bat. So we're going to start with a yes, no. Okay, that's all you get, counsel. Yes, no. Is Congress doing its job?
9: No, Congress is not doing its job.
0: Okay, now that we've established that, let's build our case here. And also, I have lots of questions about whether some of these things, some of these deals are just, maybe they feel icky, but they're not necessarily definable actions of corruption. But let's start with one that's been receiving a lot of attention in the past couple of weeks, and that is the reflecting pool in Washington, D.C. Now, sort of broadly speaking, the reporting is that, well, actually, the president has actually said that he started off this process by looking at his own pools, at his own properties, and saying, hey, we can do better. Here he is in the Oval Office just last month talking about the Lincoln Memorial Reflecting Pool, and he describes a plan he worked on with Interior Secretary Doug Burgum.
10: I said, you know, Doug, I have a guy who's unbelievable at doing swimming pools up the road. We have a club. We have an Olympic-sized swimming pool. He did it 20 years ago, and it's perfect to this day. So I asked him, I said, I have an idea. I'm going to send my contractor over and take a look. He looked at it. He called me up. He said, so we can do something on it. He said, it's perfect, actually.
0: Now, of course, that's totally normal if you're a private landowner and you're like, hey, I know this guy. Like, he can do your pool. But that's not how the government is supposed to work, is it, Mitch?
9: No, it's not. And that sentence that you just shared with your audience, spoken by the President of the United States on camera, is a confession of contract steering. Procurement lawyers will spend their entire careers trying to prove what Trump just admitted before lunch. It's not okay, and Congress needs to step in and fix this problem. But we both know that's not going to happen.
0: Okay, contract steering. Now, how does that step away from the normal process of the awarding of a federal contract for something like improvement of federal property? I mean, the first thing that jumps out to me is, like, I think the government is supposed to try to seek out the best cost contract. They're supposed to try to minimize spending, at least have more than one bidder.
9: Absolutely. There's a thing called the Competition and Contracting Act. And what it says is that federal contracts must be open to bidders. And the whole point is to keep presidents from picking their friends. There are narrow exceptions to these contracts, natural disasters, wartime, things that can't wait. But the emergency here, building this pool, painting it blue in time for the president's birthday party, is not an emergency. And that's the problem here. There's no new facts that we didn't know last year, the year before, 5 years ago, that are present today that would constitute an emergency. And so this is the typical play that we're seeing with this administration for sidestepping or avoiding their constitutional requirements. There's also what's called the Federal Acquisition Regulation that talks about contracting officers must avoid even the appearance of a conflict of interest. What you just played, to me, and I think to most Americans, signifies, you know, a blatant appearance of conflict. But conflicts of interest are what this presidency seems to be all about. And I'm not sure we're going to see any changes in the near future.
0: So avoiding even the appearance of a conflict of interest, is that in the law, or is that was that just customary in terms of how contracts were awarded? I'm just wondering, if indeed is this indeed a definable act of corruption according to what federal law is?
9: Well, it's only going to be deemed an act of corruption if Congress acts. Mm-hmm. And in order for Congress to act, there's going to have to be three things that take place. And I think we both know this isn't going to happen. But just so your listeners understand, Congress has the ability, three things, okay? Oversight. They can investigate, they can subpoena, they can hold hearings. And they've had that power since 1927. The second power they have over the things that we're talking about today is the power of the purse. Under Article 1, Section 9, every federal dollar runs through Congress, and so they can shut off any contract, any settlement, any program that they want to tomorrow morning. And then we also have the separation of powers. Way back in 1952, Justice Jackson talked about how if Congress stays silent, presidential power expands. Silence is not neutrality. Silence is permission. So to answer your question, unless Congress takes action to either stop pause or rein in the type of conduct that we're talking about right now, there isn't a designated violation or breach of the law that, for example, the president or anyone else acting could be found liable for. Now, this could all come back full circle after the midterm elections. Mm. If there's a new majority in Congress, there's new oversight, there's new power of the purse, there's a separation of powers that's enforced, then hearings can take place, then subpoenas can be issued. So this isn't a done deal, but between now and the November elections, it probably is.
0: It's yet another example of how much the sort of the small d democratic and transparent presumptions of how our government has functioned for decades, if not centuries, relied not so much on the letter of the law, but on just the belief that people of good faith wouldn't do certain things. But the details as they've emerged about the reflecting pool get even more interesting, right? So, right, because yeah. the person or the company that Trump had referred to turned out to be Atlantic Industrial Coatings. They had done some work in one of Trump's national golf clubs in, I guess, the one in Virginia. But they've never held a federal contract before. They don't even advertise that they do swimming pools. They do other things, culverts, pipes, and roofs. And here's... the thing is that the price, the original price tag was supposed to be, according to the president, $1.5 million. But now, I think the National Park Service has said it could rise to $13 million, Mitch?
9: Magna, the price jumped 873% before the paint dried. And I think that's something that American taxpayers need to pay attention to. Like you said, it went from $1.5 million to the first contract raised up to $6.9 million 5 weeks later, $6.2 million, all the way up to $13.1 million. You know, there's no oversight as to how much spending is going to be taking place. And as you and I both know, and as your listeners know, this is just the start. There are additional contracts. There's additional costs that are incurred as jobs materialize. And that's why we have this ability and this need to have contractors checked
0: yeah.
9: and contractors send in bids so that we make sure people coming in doing the job know how to do it properly.
0: We'll be
9: that's
0: right back.
9: That's not happening
0: yep.
9: in this case.
0: We'll be right back. This is On Point.

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1: You're back with On Point. I'm Meghna Chakrabarty. Mitch Jackson is with us today. He writes the Substack, Uncensored Objection, Law, Facts, No Spin. He's been a trial lawyer for more than 40 years. He joins us from Los Angeles. And we're talking about the catalog of what seems like corruption coming out of the Trump presidency. And I am continuously qualifying how much I can say with certainty that it's corruption, because as Mitch has said, there has been no action, investigative, ethical, or legal action taken by Congress. Now, Mitch, I just want to play one more thing about the reflecting pool, because as you said, the president's been very open and honest in talking about how a contractor who's never had a federal contract was charged with, well, changing one of the largest and most historically meaningful places in the middle of Washington, D.C. So here's the president talking about how much the contract would cost back in April.
2: He came in, and remember, 3.5 years, have to take all the granite out, then you have to put all brand new granite in, take years to do it, over $300 million. Our job will take 1 week, and will cost about $1.5 million.
1: $1.5 million, which, as Mitch and I discussed before the break, has now ballooned to $13 million at least, and could get even higher. So, Mitch, actually, to be honest, $13 million is like a molecule of water in the bucket of overall federal spending. So is it not so much the actual dollars that matters here, or is there a pattern of the president's behavior when it comes to self-dealing that this contract reveals?
3: I'm so glad you brought up the pattern, because I think that is the concern. It's something that needs to be reined in. You know, what people don't talk about and what we haven't talked about yet is the Lincoln Memorial is a National Register of Historical Places. Any changes to it triggers Section 106 of the National Historic Preservation Act, and that requires federal agencies to consult with the public and other agencies before altering the property. And this administration completely skipped that consultation entirely. They skipped the environmental review by the National Environmental Policy Act, which is what it requires. There are two federal statutes completely ignored on the most photographed landmark in the country, and that's a problem. It's a problem when you think to yourself and take a deep breath, and I'd like everyone to pay attention, because if they can do this with the Lincoln Memorial and the Reflection Pond, they can do this with the Grand Canyon, they can do this with Yellowstone, they can do this with the Vietnam Memorial, the White House itself. You know, geez, what would happen if somebody demolished part of the White House without all of these checks and balances?
1: Well, nothing. Nothing would happen. We know the answer to that.
3: Yeah, so it's a bigger problem than just the reflection pool, and that's one reason I was excited to be on with you today.
1: Okay, but Mitch, but also the reasoning used here. I think you had mentioned this earlier, but let's get into this a little bit more, because the administration basically is claiming an exemption to the normal contracting process, right? Because they're saying there's apparently something called the urgent and compelling exemption, saying if they weren't allowed to act right now, delay would result in serious injury or harm federal government.
3: Yeah, absolutely. But it's consistent with what we've been seeing in what I call the Trump five-step approach. Number one, he picks a project. Number two, he picks a contractor. Number three, the agency invokes what I consider to be, in my opinion, a fake emergency. We need to get this done by July 4th, his birthday. Number four, the price multiplies 2 to 5 times. That's normal. what we're seeing. Number five, there's no competition, no public input, no environmental review, no congressional oversight. We're seeing these things over and over again every time there's a new project. And I think we're going to continue seeing it for the next 3 years unless there's a new Congress for the checks and balances that we talked about earlier.
1: Okay. Well, I suppose some people listening to this could say, well, the example of the fountains is definitely ethically, if not legally, suspect, but the president himself, as far as we can tell, is not being personally enriched by this contract. So let's move to another example of really unprecedented behavior, and one of my favorites, actually, if one can have a favorite act of possible corruption, but it is the president having his Department of Justice sue the IRS, currently operating under his presidency, for $10 billion over allegations regarding the president's tax returns. And these two parties that are operating under President Donald Trump are talking about settling. So he could actually make some money by suing himself and then settling with himself, essentially.
3: Absolutely. And I actually see that happening before the end of the month. And I'll tell you why during this show. But we've got a situation where the president of the United States is suing the United States for $10 billion. And the lawyer defending the country, defending the United States, works for the president. I mean, that just feels wrong. It smells wrong. It tastes wrong. And it is wrong. For the people listening that aren't familiar with this, just quickly, on January

0: 29th of this year, Donald Trump and his sons, Donald Jr. and Eric, and the Trump Organization, they filed a lawsuit in the Southern District of Florida against the Internal Revenue Service and the U.S. Department of Treasury. They're demanding about $10 billion in damages. That's in the paperwork. Trump is the plaintiff. The defendant is the government, and that's the same government that Trump runs. The attorney general who decides whether to fight him was appointed by Trump. The check, if it ever gets written, comes from a Treasury whose secretary serves at Trump's pleasure. That's what we're dealing right now, and it's just blowing me away that people are even allowing this conversation to take place because it's wrong and it shouldn't be happening.
1: It actually is remarkable. And like you said, people are even allowing this conversation to take place. So I guess multiple times we're going to go back to who's supposed to be the sheriff here, and it's Congress, yes?
0: Absolutely, and that's the problem right now. You know, when you look at the $10 billion, which are his alleged damages, it's ridiculous because under 26 U.S.C. 7431, which is the law, the statute states that he's entitled to only $1,000 per unauthorized disclosure or actual damages plus punitive damages for willful conduct. So to reach that $10 billion mark, you would need at least 10 million separate disclosures or actual damages theories that would tally up to that $10 billion in real harm. That's not here. It didn't happen. And when you look at the other defenses to this case, which the Department of Justice probably won't raise because they won't have to, because they're going to be settling this case before the end of the month. And I can tell you why. These other defenses would probably result in this case being kicked out of court completely, but I don't see the DOJ raising them in this case.
1: Wait, so is that why you think it's going to be settled by the end of the month?
0: I think it's going to be settled by the end of the month because the trial judge on this case set a hearing between now and the end of the month for the Trump administration to come in, for the plaintiff to come in and the Department of Justice to come in and show that, in fact, there's a real controversy. Under federal law, if there's no real controversy at issue, then this court doesn't have jurisdiction. And what that means is if the person who's suing is also the defendant, who also is in charge of whether or not the case gets settled or resolved, who's also in charge of whether or not a check gets settled, there's no real controversy. And for that reason, the case can be dismissed. Also, there's what's called the statute of limitations. There's a two-year statute of limitations under 26 U.S.C. 7431D that basically says when something happens like this, you have 2 years to bring a lawsuit. This happened, and this lawsuit was brought well after that two-year period of time. In any other case, the Department of Justice would come in and file a motion to dismiss because the two-year statute of limitation has run. I don't see them doing that. In this case, I don't see them arguing. There's no actual controversy in this case. And because they don't want to allow themselves to be in front of the judge making these arguments, I do see this case settling before this hearing takes place.
1: Mm, okay. You know,
0: there's a lot going on.
1: No, my sigh is only that sometimes I wish that we could do like, I don't know, 6 to 8 weeks of stories, each an hour long about this stuff. But I guess that's why we have Substacks like yours, Mitch. Okay, so let's move on. So that's the president actually using agencies within the government itself to possibly enrich himself. Going back to contracts, and then the way that the Trump family has actually really benefited from the handing out of government contracts. There's several DOD contracts that involve both the president's sons, right? There's Donald Trump Jr. He joined a venture capital firm, I think, sometime in 2024, 789 Capital, and that firm now actually has companies in its portfolio that have been awarded federal contracts, Mitch?
0: Yeah, absolutely. I mean, that's a broad statement because we're talking about contracts to produce drones, which would be used in the Iran war. We're talking about contracts that are bits and pieces of it are being put together by companies out of China. Eric Trump is in China right now with President Trump. There's a lot going on. And so without that checks and balances that we talked about,

0: most of us would never have even imagined. But nobody's stopping it. And that's the part that gets under my skin.
1: Yeah. You know, correct me if I'm wrong, but if memory serves, when President Carter came to office, I think he put his peanut farm in a blind trust, which would be okay, right? Because he wouldn't have any dealings with the business of the peanut farm. And the reason why I remember that is from the first Trump administration, Mitch, you probably recall this, he held this big press conference where people were saying, well, why don't you put the Trump company assets into a blind trust? And there was this giant stack of 8.5 by 11 sheets of printer paper, like there were several feet high, which I'm pretty sure were all blank. And he was like, here's the blind trust. I'm not even sure that ever happened in the first administration.
0: Who knows, right?
1: Yeah.
0: Nothing's being disclosed. There's no transparency. And what people need to understand is in the real world, the way it works is if you assigned your adult son to manage and control, if there was a blind trust, you can text your son, you can call your son, you can have dinner with your son. That doesn't impress me at all. It doesn't mean anything to me, because in reality, without full transparency, we don't know what's going on. And you and I both know that when you have somebody in the Oval Office who 1 week is telling America that his pool guy is going to be doing the fountain, and then several weeks later on Truth Social, he's posting, I have no idea who this contractor is. Even if there are some mistakes, we're going to take care of it, because apparently there are now some problems with the construction that's taking place. Who's to believe anything that comes out of this administration and or this particular president's mouth?
1: I want to go back to the contracts that are associated with both the president's sons, because it's not just the potential corruption that I think Americans should be profoundly worried about. It's the material implications, right? There could actually be material harm done here. And here's why I say that. So first of all, Donald Trump Jr., to just be more specific, it was 1789 Capital that he joined after his father won the November election in 2024. And since then, firms in this company's portfolio have received almost $750 million in federal contracts. And then you talked about the drones. There is a company called, let me get it right here. Do you remember what it's called? It's called Powerus. Powerus, right? And it's, and both of the Trump's sons, Donald Jr. and Eric, are involved in this. It's based in West Palm Beach, Florida, obviously the home of Trump's International Golf Club. This is the thing that gets me. It was founded only last year. The company has announced that it has struck a deal to sell an undisclosed number of interceptor drones to the Pentagon. That's what you were talking about. The Trump sons are on the board of this company, and we don't know how much the contract is worth or exactly what the sales are going to be. But how can we be sure that a company only founded last year can deliver the kind of quality that we would expect if these are going to be, you know, used in American war fighting?
0: Can't, and that's the challenge. That's why we need competitive bidding. That's why we need full transparency. That's why we need, if you could argue that the security of the United States of America, when it comes to whether or not this technology is going to work and work correctly, are we contracting with the best companies who are building the best products for the best price that American taxpayers are paying for to do the job? I'm all for free enterprise. I'm all for open bidding. I'm all for making sure that everyone has a shot in America to do what they want to do. That's what makes this country great. But when it comes to what you and I are talking about, what we're seeing, I mean, you could even translate this type of conduct more specifically over to the World Liberty Financial situation, where you've got Trump members, and we don't have to go there unless you want to, but you basically have the same type of scenario documented as to hundreds of millions of dollars going into the pockets of members of the Trump family, and the United States is doing business and cutting deals with the same companies, the same people, the same players that are investing in World Liberty Financial. It's disgusting to see. It leaves a bad taste in my mouth. And I just don't think most Americans are aware of what's going on.
1: We have about a minute before our next break, Mitch. The World Liberty Financial story is actually very important, I think, because part of it involves the United Arab Emirates, who gave World Liberty Financialist some huge amount of money.

0: right before the president was inaugurated again in January 20th, right? Or on January 20th, yeah.
1: Yeah, I mean, it tried $500 million 4 days before Trump took office. The foreign country's top intelligence official wired this money into a company half-owned by the incoming president's family. Not 4 months, not 4 weeks, 4 days before he took office. And that's not timing. I mean, that's not a coincidence, right? That's timing. And that's something people need to pay attention to.
0: Yeah, and I mean, I think the reporting is showing that the UAE wanted something in return, essentially. They wanted AI computer chips.
1: They certainly did.
0: Yeah. Okay. So Mitch Jackson is with us today. He is a trial lawyer. He's got 4 decades of experience on that. He writes a Substack called Uncensored Objection, Law, Facts, No Spin. And we are talking about the potentially now dozens of examples of potential corruption coming out of the second Trump presidency. And when we come back, we're going to talk about how this compares to the past, to other countries, and what impact rampant corruption does actually have on a nation. So we'll be back. This is On Point.

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1: You're back with On Point. I'm Meghna Chakrabarty, and Mitch Jackson is with us. He writes the Substack, Uncensored Objection, Law, Facts, No Spin. And Mitch is walking us through the multiple examples of unprecedented behavior that looks a lot like corruption coming out of the Trump presidency. And Mitch, we've talked about the reflecting pool. We talked about the president's sons and their lucrative DOD contracts. We've talked about the IRS lawsuit. I spent a couple of days trying to look for as many examples as I could find. And if you just bear with me, I want to read like a fast lightning bullet point list of the other examples that I found. We don't have to go into them, but when you hear them all together, the pattern is what jumps out, right? So there was a recent story about the Trump mobile phone, where some 600,000 Americans put a $100 deposit on this new mobile phone. And then this year, the Trump Corporation just changed the terms of service, saying, well, this phone may never actually be made or delivered. Then the president is also suing his own Department of Justice for the fact of the Mueller probe from many years ago. He says it harmed his presidency, even though he wasn't president at the time. There's the newly named Trump, Donald J. Trump International Airport in Palm Beach, Florida, where the Trump company controls all the products that are sold inside the airport. We haven't even touched the pardons, Mitch, pardons of many people who donated directly to the president's campaign. There's new reporting that the Department of Justice under President Trump may ask the Supreme Court to intervene on the guilty verdict that was levied against the president in the E. Jean Carroll case. Here's the one that's actually quite interesting, that the president's Truth Social media company, publicly traded, has the ticker DJT. He owns a huge amount of it in stock. And of course, the price of that social media company goes up and down directly related to the political proclamations the president makes. Going back to the president's sons, they own a stake in a Kazakh mining company that has a $1.6 billion contract with the U.S. government. Then the Department of Justice has also announced a criminal investigation into two men, or they did announce a while ago, who were accused of stealing billions of dollars in a transnational crime syndicate. But 2 months after that DOJ announcement, those men were hired by World Liberty Financial. That's just some of what I could find. Obviously, there's more. By the way, the UAE donation to World Liberty Financial, I think it gave them almost a 50% ownership stake in that company as well. So, again, Mitch, how would you characterize what the pattern is?
2: It's an exhausting pattern, just listening to you read through those highlights. You know, you circled back to the World Financial story, and you're right. It was almost half, you know, $500 million for half interest in the company, almost. Here's what people need to understand. The man who signed that check, and this is before we roll into these other issues, is the foreign spy chief. He's not a private investigator looking for a good return. He is the UAE National Security Advisor and the head of intelligence services. The press in the Gulf calls him the spy sheik. His day job is running espionage operations. His side project apparently is buying half of the American president's crypto company. And that's why it's so concerning to me. These other things that you talked about, I mean, the list goes on and on. And how long has he been in office in his second term?
1: 16 months. Almost 16 months.
2: We're just getting started. Yeah. You know, you mentioned the Trump phone. I thought it was interesting how the terms of service were changed. And that does happen in private industry. Things happen, things change, things like this. But this looks very consistent with, you know, what we saw with his state company, his water company, his airline company, Made in America was changed from the Trump phones to something like made basically upon the principles and beliefs of Americans, right? Yeah. So as a lawyer, I'm reading between the lines. Heck, I'm not even reading between the lines. It's hitting me right in the face. And I'm like, come on, people, we're smarter than this. Get with it. But yeah, there's a lot going on, and we can touch upon any of those issues that are of interest to you and your audience.
1: Well, actually, they're all of interest to me, Mitch, but the time is running down, and I do want to sort of link this to patterns of corruption worldwide. And again, so why this matters, right? We could talk about it till we're blue in the face, but ultimately, the American people, I think they know that it matters, but there are examples as to why. So for that, let's bring in Gary Kalman into the conversation. He's executive director of Transparency International. That's a nonpartisan nonprofit group that focuses on combating corruption, and they actually put a list out every year of corruption around the world. Gary, thank you so much, and welcome to On Point.
3: Thanks for having me, Meghna.
1: I appreciate your patience, by the way, as we were going through many examples here with Mitch. So in your list, or your sort of index of corruption, how has the U.S. ranked, and how has that ranking changed?
3: Yeah, so the Transparency International puts out the Corruption Perceptions Index every year, ranking 180 countries on their levels of corruption. It pulls together from a variety of indices from experts around the world and comes up with a composite score. The U.S. Is now at 64 out of 100, so 100 is very clean, 1 would be very corrupt, so we're somewhere still above average, but sliding. In fact, over the last 10 or 11 years, we've slid from a high of 76 in 2015 down to a 64 this year. So it's a concerning pattern and a downward trend.
1: Who else is in the 60s, Gary? Do you know offhand?
3: I'd have to go back and look.
1: Okay, I'm going to look while I ask you the next question. But go ahead.
3: Well, I will say this, though. If you take a look at sort of our Western democratic allies in Europe and such, we are below where most of them are. And so it's not sort of a territory that we're comfortable being in,
1: yeah.
3: I would say.
1: Oh, it's interesting. So I've got it up here right now. We have Lithuania at 65, the Bahamas at 64, then comes the United States, Brunei under that, Chile, South Korea, interestingly, at 63, Israel at 62. So it's kind of a mixed bag there, roughly in the middle. But so let me ask you, when we look at, this is a perception of corruption index. Why does that matter that you're measuring the perception?
3: Well, you know, when you take a look at what's happening around the world, you could measure what are the laws in place mm-hmm. and base your markings or your ratings on the actual laws. But as the conversation over the last 40 minutes or so has just proven, that laws are only as good as the ability to enforce them. And so the index focuses on expert opinions. These come from the World Bank Index, the World Economic Forum, Freedom House, the S&P does an index. So it is experts that are operating in these countries taking a look at what they see and what they are experiencing. And we feel that that's a more positive or a better reflection of what's really happening in a country than a bunch of law. Look, Nigeria has, I think every time there's a scandal, they create a new anti-corruption organization. There are over 30 anti-corruption oversight mechanisms in Nigeria. No one's going to put Nigeria at the top of an anti-corruption list.
1: Well, okay, so you have actually jumped to something, which I want to come back to in a minute, about sort of the uprooting a culture of corruption is quite challenging. But Mitch, I'm going to turn back to you in a moment. But Gary, is there evidence, though, that when the amount of corruption in a country, specifically from its leaders, rises, that actually has a material impact on the nation and its people themselves?
3: Absolutely. If you take a look at the countries that are at the very top of the list or those at the very bottom of the list, you can see the impact that it has. And we know from other studies around the world that the rule of law actually is not just, something that is a good thing to have. It actually has an impact on people's economic welfare. And the countries down at the bottom of the list all struggle. And you have challenges in the healthcare sector. You have challenges in employment. You have challenges in wages, human rights, a whole variety of ways that people at the lower end of the spectrum are going to suffer because they're not in rule of law countries.
1: Yeah. Okay, Mitch. So with that in mind, this is one of the reasons why I think actually fighting corruption has ostensibly for a long time been very bipartisan in this country, because we can let's think about infrastructure for a second. I'm sure we can all think of some examples in other countries where corruption led to, you know, terrible public works projects going up and actually even endangering people. The whole means of doing business in a corrupt nation becomes so problematic that, well, that country's economy just can't even operate as efficiently as possible. I mean, these are sort of basic rules on how to have, you know, a country continue to grow in a positive way.
2: Absolutely. And that's why I became a trial lawyer, 40 years ago, is to take on the bad guys. And I think that's why it's really affecting me personally right now, is that I'm watching what's happening. And to Gary's point, when you know, that corruption index, when you start seeing this and start experiencing it and start accepting it as the norm, which I think a lot of people are doing, a lot of good people are accepting it as the norm because they don't know any better. They're being influenced by social media and different news stations, and they think this is just the way things are. And that's not the case. And when you look at, I'd love to hear Gary's thoughts on this, when you look at what we're experiencing right now in the United States, how is that affecting our relationships around the world when it comes to trade, when it comes to trust, when it comes to support in, in battles and wars and things like this? This has many, many different impacts and implications other than just, you know, the economy. And I think that's something we need to be concerned with.
1: Hey, Gary, I'll let you answer that. Just take quickly, if you could, because there's a point about the culture of corruption I want to investigate with both of you. But go ahead, Gary.
3: Yeah, I mean, this is real impact. And let me give you several examples. I mean, there are examples of corrupt officials. You talked about bypassing the procurement rules and open bidding processes. When that happens, condos have been built with building inspectors turning a blind eye, builders not really paying attention to safety codes, and collapsing and killing hundreds of people inside. Right now, I'll give you an example that's moving through the United States Senate, is a bill that's supposed to regulate the cryptocurrency industry.
1: Mm-hmm.
3: That bill has extraordinarily weak and loophole-ridden provisions in it to protect against fraud and money laundering. What does that mean for the average citizen? Well, if you're concerned about scams against grandpa and grandma, fraud scams that are going to be committed through crypto that we've already seen are happening, this is not a theoretical, this bill does nothing to rein those in. Or I should say very little. There are some, but very little. Or if you're concerned about the fentanyl crisis in communities around the country, the ability of Chinese fentanyl dealers to move money into this country, take their profits and continue to fuel their operations, there's very little in the way of catching money launderers. So this isn't, again, a theoretical, oh, we'd like everybody to just behave and not be corrupt. This has fraud implications, the drug problem, collapsing buildings. I could go on.
1: Yeah. Well, so with that in mind, I want to expand our look beyond the president himself, because again, I'm also quite obsessed with this question of creating a culture of corruption and how that has an impact on the people of a nation. March of this year, the House Judiciary Committee was holding some hearings, and Colorado Democratic Representative Joe Neguse questioned Christine Noem, who was then DHS Secretary, about a $143 million contract. It was no bid. It was a no-bid advertising contract that had been awarded to a company called Safe American Media. Now, that company did not exist just 8 days before they won that contract. And here's a clip from that hearing.
4: Is there a problem with this contract?
5: I'll tell you about it.
4: It was done according to
5: Madam Secretary,
4: law.
5: Madam Secretary, the address is registered to a political operative.
4: Dollars that
5: Madam,
4: were spent
5: Madam Secretary, the company, and then I'll give you an opportunity to respond. Look, the company is registered to a political operative in Virginia. Do you know, just by way of example, whether this company that received $143 million in taxpayer dollars Has it ever done work for the government before?
4: I don't know. I can't.
5: The answer is it has not. And do you know why we know that? Because it was incorporated 8 days. 8 days before this contract went out. You want the American people to believe that this is all above board?
4: Yes,
5: that $143 million of taxpayer money just happened to go to this one company that doesn't have a headquarters, doesn't have a website, has never done work for the federal government before, and is registered, apparently, or attached to a residence from a political operative. And, of course, one of the subcontractors of that contract, as you know, is a political firm that's tied to you back when you were governor of South Dakota. The reason why I ask these questions is that this is taxpayer money.
1: Okay. Mitch and Gary, we only just have like a minute and a half left. And as far as I can see globally, whenever corruption gets to a certain point, it, you know, undermines an economy, as we talked about. It undermines belief in the rule of law and fundamentally trust between people and their governments, but also sometimes even between each other when the government is picking the winners and losers. Things can turn around. I mean, everyone's pointing to Hungary recently as a good example. But Mitch, I wonder, I mean, if Congress decided to act now through the, not just legislative process or investigative process, but even just the power of the purse, we wouldn't even have to wait for corruption to get worse before we could make it better here.
2: And that's not going to happen with this Congress. And that's why the midterms are so darn important. I'll tell you right now, if I'm speaking as an independent, if the Democrats don't take a majority back in Congress in the midterms, this country's in serious has serious problems ahead. That's how big of a deal this is. People need to understand everything we talked about today, everything Gary talked about today, this is financed with our tax dollars that could be going to housing and education and food and everything else that we value as citizens, our everyday lives. Instead, it's going to all of this other nonsense, and we need to put a stop to it. So, yeah, this is a big problem, and the midterms actually might dictate whether or not the country that we love, the country we live in moving forward, will be here over the next 3 years. That's how important Congress is.
1: Yeah, and corruption, I think, is one thing. I will still believe that amongst voters can bring together people of different political views, because I think we all know it's bad for everyone. So Mitch Jackson, author of the Substack, Uncensored Objection, Law, Facts, No Spin, thank you so much for joining us today.
2: Thanks, Magna. I really appreciate it. Nice to meet you, Gary.
1: And Gary Kelman, Executive Director of Transparency International U.S. Thank you so much for being with us as well, Gary.
3: Thank you for having me.
1: I'm Meghna Chakrabarty. This is On Point.
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1: With Spirit Airlines folding, travelers are left wondering what's to come for budget airlines in the U.S. United CEO Scott Kirby thinks he knows.
7: It's dead. It's a crappy model.
1: Except budget airlines seem to be doing just fine in Europe. Right now, you could fly from London to Marrakesh for as little as $70. So why can't low-cost flying survive here? That's on the next On Point.
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4: Hello, I'm Neil Kirksall.
5: And I'm Chris Howden. Coming up on As It Happens.
4: Signing off, a judge rules that a petition pushing for a referendum on Alberta separation should never have been approved. And the chief of one of the First Nations behind that successful legal challenge says the province needs to accept the ruling and move on.
5: And small body, big feelings. Australian scientists discover that crickets react to pain. You may be wondering how they figured that out. Well, unfortunately, by giving crickets small ouchies. Excuse the scientific terminology.
4: Those stories and more coming up for you on the Thursday edition of As It Happens.

0: This is National Native News. I'm Jill Freitas. A mining company has backed down over a legal dispute connected to a standoff over mining at the sacred Black Hills site, Peshlaw. And many are chalking this in the win column for opposition, though many contend work is not yet finished. CJ Keene has more.
1: After the explosion of popular support and a courtroom battle, the company behind the proposed exploratory mining project has dropped the effort. For Lilius Jarding, the executive director of the Black Hills Clean Water Alliance, it represents what can be accomplished when several organizations focus on a single goal.
2: Of course, water is an issue wherever a person lives. We all need the right to clean, plentiful water. Great deal of respect for the power of alliances and coalitions.
1: Many other organizations rose in opposition to the proposed mining, including Indian Collective, a Rapid City Indigenous advocacy nonprofit, the Oglala Lakota Nation Youth Council, nine local tribes, and many community members. Wisipa Garriott, the president at Indian Collective, says it's a feeling of victory.
3: With the result, it shows the power of community organizing, coordination, direct action in conjunction with legal action.
1: Garriott says distant issues involving watershed, treaty rights, and indigenous affairs are a matter every American should have a vested interest in.
3: If you believe in the Constitution, then you are required to believe in Indian treaties, and you have a ethical, moral, and legal duty to work towards honoring Indian treaties. Every single one of us has a duty to protect clean drinking water and a human right to clean drinking water. I think from a larger moral standpoint, an injustice to one is an injustice to all.
1: Garriott estimates there are still well over a dozen mining claims in the Black Hills that he and other mining opponents are monitoring. For National Native News, I'm CJ Keene in Rapid City.
0: Earlier this week, Alaska lawmakers unanimously passed a resolution supporting Alaska Native Corporations' role in a federal contracting program amid growing scrutiny and concerns from Native contractors. The Alaska Desk's Aliona Niden reports.
4: Alaska legislators passed a joint resolution supporting Native participation in federal contracting through the 8A Business Development Program. The program allows disadvantaged individuals, tribes, and Alaska Native corporations to compete for federal contracts. Haven Harris is the Senior Vice President of Growth and Strategy at Bering Straits Native Corporation and says those contracts are crucial for his organization.
5: We were able to give out a record dividend last year. We gave out our first special dividend ever just a month ago, and it's all because of the benefits of federal contracting for us.
4: For Alaska Native corporations, federal contracts are often their primary source of revenue and help pay dividends to shareholders and support services in their communities. But over the past year, the program has faced increased scrutiny. Native contractors say they're concerned that the government is awarding fewer contracts and has not been accepting new applications into the program. Harris is also a board co-chair of Native American Contractors Association. He says that in the past year,
5: 8A contracts have been getting awarded at a lesser rate than they were previously.
4: Harris says no new businesses have been accepted into the program since August of last year. The Native American Contractors Association and about 50 other Native organizations signed a letter to the federal government earlier this month and asked it to resume a timely review of applications. Alaska's congressional delegation and Governor Mike Dunleavy have signaled their support toward the program. Harris says the legislature's joint resolution is also a helpful step. In Anchorage, I am Aliona Niden.
0: And I'm Jill Freitas.
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9: Hello, I'm Neil Kirksall.
10: Good evening, I'm Chris Howden. This is As It Happens. Tonight,
9: referendum addendum. An Alberta court sides with First Nations and quashes a pro-separation petition, which means the idea for a province-wide referendum on leaving Canada could be dead on arrival.
10: A sticky picket. The Nova Scotia government hits back at the union representing long-term care home workers, suggesting their striking members might accept the offer on the table if only they were given a chance to vote on it.
9: Preferring to remain anonymous, there is now a better chance. An uncontacted tribe in Brazil will remain that way after a move to preserve and protect 1 million acres of Amazonian land.
10: On the Warpath, a new video game puts players in the shoes of the Royal Newfoundland Regiment during the First World War. The creative director tells us the true stories are as exciting as the gameplay.
9: Jumping to conclusions, after carefully observing how crickets respond to mild injury, researchers discover they're just like you and me, except for the multiple legs.
10: Of course.
9: Yeah.
10: And it puts the bar in Barber, and it better take it out. An Omaha tavern is forced to change its name from The Barber Shop when it's met with the righteous wrath of the Nebraska Board of Barber Examiners. As it happens, the Thursday edition, radio that shouldn't be surprised a bunch of barbers got snippy.

0: Alberta separatists have collected more than 300,000 signatures with the intent of leaving Canada, but they may have wasted their energy. Yesterday, a judge quashed the approval of the much-publicized Stay Free Alberta petition, which seeks a referendum on independence. The judge found that Elections Alberta made an error in law in approving the petition and failed to consider another court decision that said separation from Canada would violate the rights of Indigenous people. Here's Alberta Premier Danielle Smith responding to yesterday's ruling.
1: Although our government does support Alberta remaining in Canada, we think that today's decision by the court will deny opportunity to well over 300,000 Albertans to have their petition verified by Elections Alberta. We think that this decision is incorrect in law and anti-democratic, and we will be appealing it as a result. Our cabinet and caucus will, of course, be meeting in the next couple of days to discuss the full context and make some decisions after we've had a chance to talk it through.
0: Alberta Premier Danielle Smith speaking to reporters yesterday. The Athabasca Chipewyan First Nation was part of the legal challenge against a referendum on independence in Alberta. We reached Chief Alan Adam in Fort Chipewyan.
2: Chief, you heard what Premier Smith said there, and she used the words incorrect and anti-democratic to describe the ruling from the court. How do you respond?
3: It's a tough one in that regard because, you know, when does she ever give up? You know, does she have to be reminded that she is the Premier of Alberta? You know, we will remain in Canada. You can't leave. If anybody has a right to leave, it would be the First Nations that would have a right to leave because we have the treaty and, you know, we could go and sign a treaty with whoever we want to that would treat us better if we want to make that decision. But right now, we're working out our differences with Canada, and, you know, Alberta can't stand in our way because we should be sitting down together as leaders and working this out. But she refuses to do that, and she wants to be heard through the courts and everything, waste taxpayers' money just to appease what, less than 20% of people in Alberta that want to separate?
2: Break down for our listeners what it was like for you to see this go ahead and gain some momentum, a small percentage, I know, as you said, without consideration for your rights and the rights of Indigenous people.
3: You know, they got no mindset for anybody other than themselves. The world don't exist for anybody else with their attitude towards other people that have a different point of view. We are not at fault here. The First Nations are not at fault in regards to what they want to do. We got our own grievances with Canada, and we will remain to negotiate with Canada to resolve those issues. And you know, if these guys have issues with the Alberta government, well, then deal with the Alberta government. Don't take it out on us or take it out on the rest of Canadians because you have a difference of opinion that most Albertans don't want to take a look at because the poll says that, you know, 73% or more don't favor separation here in Alberta, and Danielle Smith still wants to appeal the decision and says, I want to please the 20% or less because I depend on them to get elected back in.
2: Given what the Premier is saying, Chief Adam, what is your next move?
3: My next move would sit down with these leaders, you know, regardless of what, like, the opportunity is there for everybody to benefit, regardless of what. Canada, Alberta, First Nations, all sit down and hammer it out in regards to what it is that they want to do. Because in reality, they're after the natural resources and everything and stuff like that.
2: If they do, in fact, appeal and it's not successful, as I understand it, they could still decide to hold a referendum on this issue. Do you see more legal action in the future? What are the next steps you and your colleagues are planning at this stage?
3: We're not planning nothing at this stage. We're celebrating. And Canadians should celebrate too. You know, and Albertans should celebrate that don't want to separate. Because this was a crazy agenda. They pulled the trigger because they weren't happy with the election results federally.
2: Justice Shana Leonard, to let our listeners know, said Alberta's chief electoral officer should never have issued the referendum petition. And quote, as a matter of logic and common sense, there can be no doubt that Alberta's secession from Canada will have an impact on Treaties 7 and 8, unquote. Before the premier's comments that we heard earlier, what did you make of what the judge said?
3: We argued those points. And those are exact same points that we view that it's going to bring harm to the First Nations that are going to be affected because of our Canadian constitutional protected rights under Section 35. And we argued that this whole movement was flawed because the failure and the duty to consult with us in regards to what it is that you're going to do if it's going to affect our way of life. And if you don't think separating from Canada is not going to affect our way of life, then where are you? Are you living on the moon or something?
2: Another chief, Chief Samuel Crowfoot from the Siksika First Nation, told our CBC News colleagues, you know, that, quote, we want to be part of improving Alberta, unquote. What would you rather be focused on? What would you rather be discussing with the province?
3: I think at this point in time, you know, we talk about the NRTA, the Natural Resource Transfer Act, which is Alberta, along with Saskatchewan and Manitoba, say the resources belong to them. In reality, I think the message that they have to start promoting is that they're only managers of the natural resources because Canada is what you would say the holders, and that the First Nations are still rights holders to the land and everything, and we have to sit down and consult and do what's right. Don't ever say ACFN is against development. We have agreements with every industry players. We've signed on to pipelines and everything. We have solar farms. We do everything. We do a lot of things for Albertans here in Canada. There's nothing that we are doing that's wrong. We're just living according to the rules that Canada and Alberta put against us. And it seems like every time when Alberta wins a court case against us, they celebrate and they praise the courts and everything. It's democratic process. But when the courts go against them, it's deemed undemocratic and the First Nations are at fault. That's totally rubbish.
2: Chief, I appreciate your time. Thank you for this.
3: Thank you.
0: Alan Adam is the chief of the Athabasca Chipewyan First Nation. We reached him in Fort Chipewyan, Alberta.

0: Usually researchers want to learn more about something they don't know much about, but for people who have fought for the protection of an uncontacted Indigenous community, not being able to learn anything more is actually cause for celebration. Recently, the Brazilian government began officially marking off the territory of the Cauahiva, a move to shield them from the outside world. The country's National Indigenous Peoples Foundation confirmed that some 1 million acres of land will be preserved. Sarah Schenker is the director of Survival Brazil, a human rights group that advocates for the protection of uncontacted communities. She has visited the edge of the Cauahiva's territory. We reached her today in London.
1: Sarah, you've been to this part of the Brazilian Amazon, to the edge of Cauahiva territory. What was that like? What does it look like?
2: Yeah, well, it's a really shocking place to be because you approach the territory and you see, especially on the southern, southeastern, southwestern edges of the territory, so much destruction of that part of the Amazon rainforest. Lots of cattle ranches, lots of logging activity going on, and then you reach the border of the Cauahiva territory and suddenly you see this pocket of forest. And as you say, I've spent time on the border of the territory with the local government team, which is charged with protecting the territory. And it's a really difficult challenge given how violent the area is and how desperate people are to get their hands on that territory and the natural resources that are still there.
1: It's been almost 30 years since the existence of this community was confirmed. What have those who are working to try to protect them been able to learn about them and how they've remained uncontacted for so long?
2: Well, we know that they are an uncontacted Indigenous people. They reject contact with outsiders. They're nomadic. They're hunter-gatherers. And they like fishing as well. We don't know exactly how many people there are, but it might be around about a few dozen. We know that they are almost definitely part of the Cauahib linguistic family. Mm-hmm. And we know that they're fighting for their survival. I mean, many people say that their nomadic lifestyle could well be a reaction to the massacres that they suffered in the past, because the Cauahiva who are there today are the survivors of decades of genocidal massacres. So, you know, they'll have seen all sorts of atrocities and tried to find ways to keep their families alive.
1: So now that we have this demarcation, 1 million acres, 400,000 hectares, what kind of power does that give federal agents to protect these Indigenous people? And what kind of protection does it actually offer now?
2: Well, it's such a crucial moment. Of course, this moment should have come many, many years ago, and Survival and other organizations have been campaigning for this since the 1990s. But because of fierce political opposition, lots of politicians involved with local business and agribusiness, things have become stalled. But what we're seeing now is what we've been fighting for. It's a huge moment that there are people on the ground literally going around the edges of the territory and mapping out physically where the territory begins with these markers that they stick in the ground. Of course, those markers alone won't change anything, but what they represent is a big step in the demarcation process, the penultimate step. Once this process is complete, and it should take a couple of months probably, then it's the job of President Lula to sign a decree, which is the final step to confirm that this is Indigenous territory. And what we really need is for Lula to sign that by the end of this year, because it's election year in Brazil, so the future is uncertain.
1: Even if that is signed, I was going to ask about that, the election coming up, and whether you and your colleagues feel like you can really exhale in this moment, because there are also legal challenges to this, that upcoming election. You know, the son of former President Jair Bolsonaro is certainly a contender, and Bolsonaro was certainly not shy about his hostility to Indigenous communities in the country. So can you feel hopeful in this moment, or are you worried?
2: Well, we're hopeful that the territory will at least on paper have been completely declared and demarcated as indigenous territory. But of course, that's not the end of the story. And as we see with far too many other indigenous territories, which have been through this full process already in Brazil, that doesn't mean that all of a sudden everything's fine. It's just that one extra step that gives this extra bit of protection. There is already a government team on the ground which is responsible for keeping outsiders out and keeping illegal activity out, but we can't rely on that. As you say, politics is very unstable. If the Bolsonaro family wins the election, or any politicians which are anti-indigenous and racist, then that is bad news. And even with the Lula government, I mean, of course, the Lula government is a far cry from the previous Bolsonaro government, but that's not to say that everything's fine. There's still a huge amount of illegal activity in indigenous territories and indigenous people fighting to stop it.
1: There are some photographs of how the Kawahiva live their lives, the homes that they make. Can you give our listeners a sense of what that looks like?
2: Yes, there are some photos showing abandoned camps of the Kawahiva because they're nomadic. So they'll build their camps in the forest. And we can see in these photos that are taken by government agents during land monitoring expeditions, we can see hammocks that the Kawahiva have made out of fibers from plants and trees, and baskets that they've woven, presumably to carry food, etc. And we can see roofs that they've made to shelter from the rain while they sleep at night. There have been a few times where government agents have had chance encounters with the Kawahiva themselves, which obviously is a very risky moment. But during chance encounters, government agents have a couple of times filmed the Kawahiva. You can see some of that on our website, some of the footage. And the Kawahiva are walking through the forest. Clearly, you know, that's their place. And they have the right to remain there. And it's all of our duty to campaign and lobby the government to uphold that right, because the Kawahiva are uncontacted. So they can't do that sort of lobbying themselves.
1: Sarah, I'm glad we could speak. Thank you for this.
2: Thank you. Thanks very much, Neil.
0: Sarah Schenker is the director of Survival Brazil. She's in London.

0: What do humans and insects have in common? Not much, honestly. I mean, we tend to have a height advantage, but they're vastly superior in the number of legs department. But that's not to say that we have nothing in common. New research led by scientists at the University of Sydney suggests that insects feel pain. After mildly, very mildly, injuring crickets, the scientists observed them attending to their injured antennae like a dog nurses a wound. And that adds to a growing body of evidence suggesting felt experience may be far more widespread across the animal kingdom than we once thought. Thomas White is an evolutionary ecologist and entomologist and the first author on a new study published in the Proceedings of the Royal Society. We reached him in Sydney, Australia.
1: Tom, why is it, do you think, that most of us as humans don't really think about whether insects feel pain, and often I would imagine just assume that they don't feel pain at all?
2: Yeah, look, there's some combination of history and culture, and ultimately I think part of it just comes down to they're not like us. So some time ago, it wasn't so long ago that we really just thought that humans were the only things that had feelings in this sort of a way, and that circle has gradually expanded, and I think now is the time when we're all the way down to insects.
1: I know you have a fondness for crickets, but you had to hurt them to do this research, and I'm wincing even as I say that. I know you didn't have to hurt them a lot, but what exactly did you do?
2: No, you're exactly right to highlight that tension, and it's kind of it's an awful part of this job, but look, we were as gentle as possible. So specifically in this experiment, we used a little hot probe that we applied to the antennae of the crickets that were in our treatment group. But we did some work beforehand, so before the main experiment, and we ramped up that heat. And so we made sure we could find a point that was uncomfortable, but didn't cause any sort of lasting injury or lasting damage. So kind of like a pinch on a human, that's yeah, painful, but it's recovering, very quickly.
1: And how long did you hold that pinch, if we put it that way?
2: Yeah, so it was 5 seconds. We were on the antennae, so yeah, enough to cause the kind of reaction that we were perhaps expecting. And then we also monitored them for the duration of the experiment, and all the crickets returned back to normal behaviors at the end of the experiment. And they also lived out their lives happily in our lab at the end of the experiment.
1: How long is the life cycle of a cricket anyway?
2: A few months as grown-ups, yeah.
1: Yeah. So you watched their reactions in those moments. Your work suggests that those reactions suggest to you that they're feeling pain. What makes you come to that conclusion?
2: What we're really looking for are behaviors and reactions that go well beyond the kind of hardwired reflexive responses that we might expect and that typically, insects are thought to possess. In the case of the crickets, was a real focused attention on just the antennae that was harmed, and one that extended through time a lot. So a lot of attention and one that lingered. So not just a kind of a snap reflex, like pulling your hand off a hot stove, but something that's more akin to that, you nurse your hand afterwards and you run it under cold water and that kind of a response.
1: And how long were they doing that?
2: So they would go for 4 or 5 minutes. So this is, it was a 5 second touch with this probe, 4 or 5 minutes afterwards. And then from there, then they were back to sort of baseline behavior after that.
1: Well, I wondered why you chose crickets for this project. Our listeners may remember we've talked about bees, certainly on our show, playing with balls. There's other research out there as well. How did you land on crickets for this project?
2: So crickets, I think, were great for a couple of reasons. One is that they're a part of a very ancient group of insects. So these are one of the first groups of insects to have evolved. So if we do find these kinds of capacities, these feelings in our early insects, then it stands to reason that they may be present in the many millions more species that have come since. And the other one is that crickets are, they're kind of the dog or the cat or the cow of the animal world. So they're domesticated, essentially. These house crickets, we farm them in their hundreds of billions. We interact with them at a massive scale. So it's kind of a pressing question as to whether or not anything's going on the inside there.
1: They're also farmed for food, right? As an alternate food source. That's an idea that's been growing over the, last several years.
2: Absolutely.
1: Certainly. What impact do you think this work might have on that? Or is that even a factor?
2: No, it's absolutely a factor. I think it's a quite a pressing factor. I mean, if we do find that really any living thing is capable of feeling pain or pleasure or living a better or a worse life, then that, I think, absolutely should change the kind of ethical responsibility we have toward them. In particular, how we euthanize them, how we kill them at the end of their life. Currently, there's no regulation, or there's very little thought as to what that might be like for the animal themselves.
1: What made you fall in love with insects in the first place? Was it a moment that you remember?
2: Oh, I don't think it was anything. It's kind of gone back a very long way for me. So I just was drawn to them, fascinated. They're just incredible diversity. You look them in the eyes and, I don't know, they just captured my heart. And that's about all there was to it.
1: A lot of people are afraid to look them in the eye or get even get close to them, as you know.
2: Try it. Have a
1: staring contest with a cricket. I don't know. But why do you think it is? I mean, are you sensing a shift more broadly that people are becoming more comfortable with insects? Or
2: yes, I absolutely. Like you say, even these conversations around, like, people really are increasingly mindful of how their little patch of their garden, for example, how they're treating it, and whether they're going to reach for those sprays right off the bat, or they'll try some other methods, you know, save the bees. Like, there's an increasing recognition of all the wonder and diversity just for its own sake, and all the important jobs that these insects do just to keep the planet ticking along. They really are the little things that run the world.
1: Thomas, I appreciate this. Thank you.
2: No, it's a pleasure. Thank you so much.
0: Thomas White is an entomologist and associate professor at the University of Sydney. We reached him in Sydney, Australia.

Don DiGiacomo has a nickname. They call him Don the Barber. It's not that inventive a nickname. Don was a barber. He cut hair for 50 years, ran his own shop in Omaha, Nebraska for 30 of those years. So when his kids opened a bar in that same space, they decided to pay tribute to him by calling it the Barber Shop Blackstone. They even left the barber pole outside. That's fun, isn't it? Oh, you think that's fun? Huh, that's interesting. No, it's just interesting because it's not fun.

0: You talk to the NBOBE. You want a barber pole? You want to use the word barbershop? You want one of those combs in a jar full of blue fluid? Well, you're going to have to deal with
1: the Nebraska Board of Barber Examiners.
0: Well, the board was extremely displeased by the bar's appropriation of the barber aesthetic, so the NBOBE insisted on taking a little off the front, namely the sign that used the words barbershop and the barber pole. It ordered them to be covered up. For now, the DiGiacomos have pointedly changed their sign to read the censored shop, and they argue that no one would mistake a barber-themed bar for a barber shop. As one of their lawyers told the Nebraska Examiner, quote, "People don't assume a pirate-themed bar is helmed by a licensed sea captain," unquote. So the owners are going to court to fight for the right to call their bar the Barbershop Blackstone. Yeah, they're actually taking on the Nebraska Board of Barber Examiners. Can you believe that? What courage, but what a risk. They're really running with scissors. Here's Kiwi Jr. with Only Here for a Haircut.

0: This is Kiwi Jr. with Only Here for a Haircut.
1: We are going to take a short break now. When we return, Nova Scotia's Minister for Seniors and Long-Term Care says her government has made a fair offer to thousands of striking care workers and is urging the union to put it to a vote.
0: And in the trenches, you can now virtually relive the experience of Newfoundland soldiers fighting in the First World War in a new video game called The Caribou Trail. Stay tuned. I'm Chris Howden.
1: And I'm Neil Kirkside.

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1: If you or someone you know is struggling, there is hope. 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
3: This morning at 7 a.m., long-term care workers at two more facilities in Nova Scotia joined the Canadian Union of Public Employees strike. Since the strike began a month ago, the job action has now spread to 34 homes, employing about 3,300 workers. The union says it's seeking a living wage for its workers. The province says it has a competitive offer, with raises of up to 24% on the table. But negotiations broke down just hours after they restarted last Friday. Barbara Adams is Nova Scotia's Minister for Seniors and Long-Term Care. We reached her in Halifax.
4: Minister, when might people be able to expect both sides back at the bargaining table?
5: Yeah, so what happened was we came back to the table and QP, who had been asking for nearly double what was already on the table and accepted by 28,000 other healthcare workers, came back to the table last Thursday and actually asked for more. Despite that, though, we negotiated in good faith throughout the evening, and we listened to QP members' concerns about the lowest paid classifications, and we were willing to see where we could come closer together. But our

0: amended offer was not accepted by QP leadership. And, of course, we were pretty disappointed.
1: Minister Adams, given how things ended, how you left things, both sides, on Friday, when do you think, realistically, you'll be able to get back to the table?
0: What I have been maintaining all along is that there is a significant offer on the table. We've asked them to take it to their members to allow them to vote. QP Home Care took the deal to their members, and they voted in favor of it a week ago. We're asking QP in long-term care to allow their members to have that same opportunity to vote.
1: I spoke with Ty Lopi with QP, a member of QP, and the VP for young workers with the union. I mentioned what you've been asserting there in interviews and in statements about taking the offer to the membership. She said the membership is well aware of the offer on the table. She says the membership empowered negotiators to hammer out a deal to bring back to the membership for a vote. She also talked about what, even though she's not a negotiator, what she felt was happening at the table. Here's how she put it.
2: I'm not on the bargaining team, but from what I'm hearing, it's very a very one-sided conversation. There's no compromise, or I guess there's no negotiating. It's either you take everything or you take nothing. There's no give.
1: Minister, what would you say to that? She's saying it feels a lot like it's your way or the highway, that it's not actually a discussion where you can somehow eventually meet in the middle.
0: Well, that's not accurate. Not all QP members know what the offer is. We know that. We hear from them on a regular basis. QP in acute care accepted the deal. So that means there are some people out there who have got their retroactive pay. It's a pay raise of 12 to 24%. It's retroactive back to 2023, which means thousands of dollars, between $1,600 and $7,000 after taxes in retro pay.
1: Our guest was well aware of all of those details. I can say that to you. And she says that the rest of the membership knows that and knows what the details of the deal are. But I hear what you're saying. You see it from a different perspective. Listeners may not know, you have a bit of a background in this kind of work. You worked with seniors as a physiotherapist, as I understand it, before you went into politics. So you know the challenges, you know the importance of this kind of work. But what our guest was getting at is there seems to be a disconnect. She thinks that those in government, yourself included, are not understanding how vital this work is. So I asked Ty from QP what she would ask you if she was on this line with us today, and here's what she said.
2: I would ask if she genuinely cares about our seniors and our healthcare workers and long-term care workers, because as of right now, she's almost disrespectful to us and our seniors at this point. And it's very disheartening, fighting against your government when they should be trying to improve everyone's lives.
1: What would you say to her, Minister?
0: I would certainly say to her and to all Nova Scotians, I'm a physiotherapist who started working with children with special needs when I was 12 years old. I've been doing this work for 50 years. And when I became Canada's first Minister of Seniors and Long-Term Care, the first thing we did was we offered the CCAs a 23% pay raise outside of bargaining, because the previous government had so short-staffed nursing homes that we inherited a system where 500 nursing home beds were closed. I have worked during the pandemic for 6 months as a physiotherapist when my nursing home lost their physiotherapist. I was already an MLA during that time, and I volunteered my time for 6 months working alongside these staff 7 years ago when staffing was at the lowest it's ever been. I have worked with all of these staff. They are my colleagues. They are my friends.
1: They don't feel, I hear what you're saying, Minister, but I wonder if clearly people don't feel valued and they don't feel that they're being paid appropriately, and you're all very far apart. You know them, as you said, they're your former colleagues and friends. How do you come back together? Because families of those in that care want their support back.
0: Yeah. What I can tell all Nova Scotians, especially those who have loved ones in nursing homes, we have what's called an essential service agreement in place. And that ensures that it's a legal agreement between QP and the service provider that ensures that the essential services are being provided to their loved ones.
1: But they say this deal isn't good enough for them. And having spoken to people in all aspects of this dispute now, including family members with loved ones in care at the start of the job action, a QP worker, and now you, Minister, the two sides of the bargaining table, both of you are saying all of the great things that you're doing or have done, but you're talking at each other, not with each other. So when you see the photographs from inside these long-term care homes, from, you know, including a woman we spoke with on our show, who it's a cheesies, a patty with some relish on it. I mean, that's jarring for anyone to see that's what people are being served. 9 days without a bath. Another woman telling Global News that there were two young women to take care of 18 staff members. I mean, you disagree, both sides disagree, but there's an urgency here, isn't there, to come to some sort of deal?
0: There is an absolute urgency. Anytime there's a disruption in the care of seniors, there's an urgency. And that's why there is an essential service agreement in place. And our message has been very clear. My priority is the protection of all seniors. And that's why we meet with our service providers every single week and we have those conversations. They also send in a report to me every single day. The one thing that you've referenced that I want to highlight is this is a wage increase of between 12 to 24%. That's retroactive back to 2023. And almost 28,000 employees have already accepted this offer. The difference here is that QP and long-term care is not doing the same service to their members that QP in home care and QP in acute care did, which is to let them vote. And as someone who's worked in this sector for 43 years, I want QP to let the long-term care staff have the same opportunity that QP in home care and QP in acute care have, which is to vote on the offer.
1: Minister, I'm glad we could speak. I appreciate your time. Thank you.
0: Thank you very much.
3: Barbara Adams is Nova Scotia's Minister for Seniors and Long-Term Care. We reached her in Halifax. We asked QP to respond to her comments on putting the deal to a vote, and they provided this statement. Quote, standard collective agreement bargaining, as per federal regulations, stipulates that employer offers, whether government or not, are only brought to the membership at large when their duly elected bargaining committee and employer reach a deal. That has not happened here. The government has presented this offer at every striking local bargaining table and been rejected every time. That is their vote, unquote.

0: The number of Canadians being monitored after potentially being exposed to hantavirus is growing. Today, Canada's chief public health officer told reporters that local public health units are in the process of contacting 26 people who were on the same flight as a passenger with hantavirus. Dr. Joss Reimer said European officials had deemed these individuals no risk because of where they were sitting. Even so, Dr. Reimer said Canada was taking further steps to help ensure everyone's safety.
1: In Canada, we're taking a precautionary approach, and we have deemed them to be minimal or low risk as opposed to no risk. The provinces and territories, therefore, are undertaking the work to contact these 26 individuals and provide them with information and monitor them throughout this time. I would also like to flag that we do not have any evidence that shows that the virus can spread from asymptomatic people, and so there is no reason for us to be concerned about contacts of contacts at this time. So our concern rests with individuals who were exposed to a confirmed or probable case of hantavirus, not those who were contacts of contacts to the virus.
2: We'll go to Tashauna Reed from CBC.
3: You've just said that you will not be testing any asymptomatic individuals, but we are seeing a number of other countries with repatriated citizens doing testing. So just curious, will you test any of the identified contacts at any point, even if they are not symptomatic?
1: It's a great question because it's one that everybody around the world is struggling with because the tests for hantavirus in asymptomatic people, the literature is not as well established as it is for many other more common infections. So we are bringing together an expert group to help inform us and give us some guidance on testing. At this point, we know that if anyone becomes symptomatic, we will absolutely be offering testing to those individuals. We may offer testing to asymptomatic people if, based on the information we gather from our international partners, from our expert group here on the ground, demonstrates that the benefits of the testing would outweigh the risks. And the risks that I see, the biggest risk, is the false reassurance that a negative result can provide if somebody is perhaps testing negative but later could go on to develop hantavirus. I don't want that individual to be taking their isolation requirements less seriously. So that's the balance that we're trying to strike in getting as much information as we can and is useful without giving people a false reassurance that might lead to unnecessary exposures.
0: That's Canada's chief public health officer, Dr. Joss Reimer, speaking to reporters today about hantavirus. 9 Canadians continue to self-isolate after being deemed high risk.

0: The characters in the new video game, The Caribou Trail, are entirely fictional, but their stories are not. The game is named after the caribou on the uniforms of over 1,000 men who left Newfoundland to fight for the British in 1915 during the First World War.
1: "Home before the leaves fall," they said. In August of last year.
2: Please. Please.
0: The young men formed the Royal Newfoundland Regiment and joined the Anglo-French campaign in Turkey as Western forces sought to capture what is now Istanbul. Francis Ruffiange is the creative director of the game, which launched today. We reached him in Montreal.
3: Francis, it's out in the world now, your creation. You've spent years on it. How does it feel in this moment?
4: It feels extremely exciting, a little bit nerve-wracking, I'm not going to lie. Seeing our game in the hands of players all over the world is quite a unique feeling. Hopefully everything is going smoothly for them. That's what we're looking for. So, yeah, a little bit nerve-wracking.
3: Any feedback yet?
4: We've had some early reviews that are promising. People do seem to enjoy the story, especially. So that's a big win for us. This was the main pillar of our game is the narrative experience. So so far, so good.
3: And when you say the key is a narrative experience, describe for our listeners, maybe some who are not gamers, what that means, what they would encounter if they have the Caribou Trail.
4: Yes. So our game is set during the First World War, but contrary to a lot of games in the genre, we are not a shooter game. This is a first-person narrative experience. So it's mainly about having conversations with other characters, and really just we put the players in the shoes of what it feels like to be a soldier that is sent to this disastrous front, that is the Gallipoli Peninsula in 1915. So it's more about surviving with your companions than actually participating in like shooting missions that you would have in a traditional shooter.
3: And there are three characters in particular. What do you want our listeners to know about Gordon, Lonnie, and Fisher?
4: Yes, well, if your listeners are interested in playing the game, I would say feel free to discover them by yourself. But our main trio is kind of an interesting cast that represents the experience of these young Newfoundlanders that were pretty much fishermen and other had very simple lives, not military people by any means. And they enlisted to participate in this newly formed regiment to fight in the war. So it's very much a group of naive young people that don't really know what they're in for, almost expecting this will be like a summer camp and they'll be back in a few months. So they're very lively characters. Gordo is sort of the charismatic, humorous leader of the group, doesn't take anything seriously, but has a soft heart of gold behind this image that he projects. Lonnie is the very sensitive guy, that whimsical guy that brings the love for folklore and love for home, brings it with him to the front. And Fisher is sort of the middle brother that keeps the peace between the two others. And that's the character that you are playing.
3: And when you were coming up with this idea, I mean, just to pick the Newfoundlanders at all in this particular battle, as important as it is historically, I wonder how you arrived at that decision, what your source material was. Had you been?
4: So, yes, this idea comes from our founder, Christopher Chansey, that has a distant relative, his great uncle, that actually participated in the war. And when he learned of the story of the Newfoundland Regiment through this family connection, he realized that, well, this is a rather amazing story that not a lot of people are aware of. And it perfectly fit within the studio's mission to take some unknown sides of history, usually like the greater picture, the Great War. Obviously everybody knows about it, but you don't know about this side of the story. So it really came through a family connection, and that just wonderfully fit with the studio's mission.
3: I was in Gallipoli, or Gelibolu as it's known in Turkish, for the centenary. I can't believe it's more than a decade ago now. It's quite breathtaking to be there at dawn and imagine all of those soldiers, not just the Newfoundlanders, of course, there. Have you had a chance to visit?
4: I have not, unfortunately. I would have loved to, definitely.
3: There's a plaque for the Newfoundlanders there, the cemetery as well. That's quite meaningful, I know, to relatives of those who lost their lives there. What do you hope people take away from experiencing a little bit of what those young soldiers experienced?
4: I hope that, well, first of all, it brings light to this amazing story, real story that took place of this. I mean, it's a great tragedy, to be honest, and I'm not spoiling the game or anything. I'm more talking about the war in general. For the Newfoundland Regiment, was extremely tragic, and I hope that people will connect to this history and learn more about the regiment. Obviously, they were in Canadian at the time, but now Newfoundland is part of Canada, and it's part of our heritage. So I hope that people do get interested in the story of these Newfoundlanders as a whole, and then also in the times that we currently live in. I think, to me, it felt important to have a game that wasn't about just shooting and you know, accomplishing objectives. Gallipoli is pretty much the opposite of that, and it's much more about connecting to the humans that are behind those wars and the cost of those wars.
3: Francis, I'm very glad we could speak. Thank you for this.
4: Well, thank you for having me.
0: Francis Ruffiange is the creative director of the new video game, The Caribou Trail. We reached him in Montreal.

0: Canada is getting another professional women's hockey team, and it's setting the stage for a new rivalry. Today, the PWHL officially introduced the new team in Hamilton, Ontario, a city about an hour's drive from Toronto that's well known for its love of the game and for producing some star players like the Vancouver GoldenEyes' Sarah Nurse. That legacy was not lost on young hockey players in the city who were there at the announcement today.
1: I'm Ivy Johnson. I play for the Stony Creek Sabres, and it's such an honor to stand up here and speak today. As a kid, I played hockey because I truly just loved the sport. I had no idea about the bigger picture. I played with the boys, and for every birthday, I would wish just to play in the NHL one day. Until my papa came up to me and told me about the professional women's hockey that is trying to start up. That day meant the world to me. Not only could I watch the best players compete, but now I could have a goal to strive for. Hockey has been a huge part of my life, my identity, and has shaped me into the person I am today. The culture and the community around women's sports is unlike any other. My best memories and closest friends have came from being around the rink, plus some of the hardest lessons I've had to learn have came through hockey. Being able to have a professional women's team this close to home is cherishable. It shows every young female athlete, that, like little me, that there is a pathway beyond the collegiate and junior level. Not only the competition that the Golden Horseshoe holds, but now there is a skill, passion, and desire that can be shown in the highest competitive region. Seeing the growth of the PWHL is exciting for young athletes. This is something that the city of Hamilton will cherish forever. I would like to thank the PWHL and the city of Hamilton for making this possible. We know rivalries are part of what makes hockey fun, and Hamilton is ready to bring that energy to the PWHL.
2: And to Toronto,
1: Game on!
0: Young hockey players celebrating the PWHL's expansion to Hamilton and throwing some shade at the Toronto Scepters.
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0: You can also find As It Happens wherever you get your podcasts. I'm Chris Howden. Thanks for listening.
3: And I'm Neil Kirksall. Goodbye.

0: I carry hope.
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3: Good evening. You're listening to WOJB, Reserve, Wisconsin. My name is Jody. This is the World Beat Reggae Show for this evening. And it, I had a little bit of weather here. Let's see here. Currently outside the studio, it is 70 degrees. And tonight, chance of showers between 7 p.m. and 2 a.m. Cloudy, then gradually becoming partly cloudy with a low around 56. Breezy with a south wind around 15 miles per hour with gusts as high as 30 miles per hour. Chance of precipitation tonight is 50%. Tomorrow, Friday at last, sunny with a high near 85. Breezy with a west wind 10 to 15 miles per hour with gusts as high as 35. Friday night, mostly clear, low around 53. Saturday, sunny with a high near 82. Saturday night, partly cloudy, a low around 49. Sunday, chance of showers, then showers, and possibly a thunderstorm after 1 p.m., high near 77. Chance of precipitation on Sunday is 80%. New rainfall amounts between a quarter and half inch possible. Sunday night, showers and possibly a thunderstorm, mostly cloudy, a low around 59. Monday, showers likely, then showers and possibly a thunderstorm after 1 p.m. Mostly cloudy, the high near 79. Monday night, showers and possibly a thunderstorm, mostly cloudy, low around 52. Chance of showers on Tuesday, otherwise mostly cloudy skies and a high near 65. Tuesday night, slight chance of showers, mostly cloudy, low around 40. Wednesday, partly sunny, high near 61 and a low of 41. And next Thursday, partly sunny with a high near 65. Alrighty, and we do have, let's see here, we do have a red flag warning for the gusty winds. And critical fire danger expected on Friday. And yeah, hopefully we get some rain. Yeah, looks like we will. But oh well. I guess we need it. Alright, let's get into the music here. This first one is Jimmy Cliff here on WOJB.